0: The American Midwest, exploring the intersection of art, design, and music production. For the big interview, I joined Jack White at the Newport Street Gallery for a tour of the exhibit and to hear more about his process, why mistakes are important, and how he wants viewers to have a visceral engagement with his work. While we're walking up, I do want to talk to you about the space that we're in.
1: It is
0: gigantic.
1: Oh,
0: it is enormous.
1: Yeah.
0: Has it encouraged you? Has it moved you to scale up some of your work?
1: Yeah. Absolutely, because at first when Damien offered the idea, I thought, well, maybe I'll have enough to do that first gallery room, you know, because I have pieces that go back to the 1990s that I've been working on, and this has been planned for like 4 years now, so over time I've had more and more ideas and have worked more and more in my shop and during the winters and the holidays. So,
0: and going back to the 1990s, upholstery, your first trade, Francis Bacon, he was famously a carpenter. There's been lots of artists who were tradespeople.
1: Yeah.
0: What do you think the relationship is between that skill and art?
1: Well, it is an art form in a way, like, you know, and but it's an art form that gives you a little bit more expanse with creativity. Like if you're a plumber, electrician, maybe the art form of how they bend the pipes and how they lay things out and conduit can be really exciting, you know, to think about if you were a tradesman in that trade. But in upholstery, you're working with fabrics and you're working with padding, you're working with antiques, refinishing wood. So you have to be basically an amateur carpenter to be part of it, amateur wood finisher or a professional wood finisher, really. So there's all those components. My take on it was always they were half sculptures and half functioning furniture. Over here you can see this one's called Sonic Temple. And so a lot of people, they might just see it's a nice bench with some nice blue mohair. This was actually a bench from a Masonic temple in America, and I knocked it apart, refinished all the wood, re-glued it together as a gift for a friend of mine who owns a studio in an old Masonic temple in Kentucky. And you can, if you come down here, you can see, you can plug into this and play instruments through this, but it does strange things to the sound, strange, unpredictable things to the sound when it comes out. I wish I had this wired up for you to hear. And I never told him what it's doing inside. It's all hidden in there. But the speakers are underneath and the sound comes out. And over here, like, as you know, Masons with all their secret things, reach under there with your hand.
0: Right under the words.
1: Like this.
0: Yeah.
1: See this?
0: Pull
1: it.
0: Yeah. Oh my word. You would not believe what I've just pulled out. Is this actually original to the piece? it's a gigantic metallic.
1: No, I put this there. I found this Masonic sword. Yeah.
0: I am now wielding a rather dangerous-looking sword. So did you pick this up unrelated to where you picked
1: it? And I installed it in there, yeah. But like I said, you know, my people would walk by, wouldn't even, they would just think it was a bench. This is the beauty of this tray. You can do a lot with it.
0: You're no stranger to interactive art. Is that important to you?
1: Yeah. If you can get anybody interested in anything like that, you know, I mean, you're doing a good job because it's hard to get people's attention.
0: You know? Yes. And talking about art that has a practical use to it, is it important to you that, you know, you can have a piece of furniture as art, but you can also use it practically?
1: Yeah. I mean, that's a beautiful thing because if it has another layer to it, I mean, most people's furniture obviously is just functional. But again, it's being trained in that concept of the time we live in now, the modern times, it's most of it's been made to throw away, not to redo. And a lot of people can't afford to get furniture redone. So if you can find, like a happy balance, interesting things could happen. This bench over here is pretty cool. The finish on it is black, and I'm going to be touching it up. It's been in our pressing plant hallway in Detroit at Third Man Records, so you can see some of the edges have been worn out. But I did this from scratch up, or refinished the whole thing. The black is 78 records, old 78 records, melted in lacquer thinner. If you put an old 78 record in lacquer thinner, it disintegrates, it liquefies, and you can use that as a wood varnish because it's lacquer.
0: Yeah.
1: So this is all done in music. This wood is refinished in music.

0: And it looks like a musical piece. you were a long-standing advocate for vinyl.
1: Yeah.
0: And it's odd to see it in this form, in the physical world. Are you using art and sculpture as a move away from digitization?
1: Well, anytime you can get something real in your hands, you know, then it takes on another level. You know, we were in the early days of Third Man Records and in the White Stripes too. We were on television and giving them vinyl copies of our record to hold up when everybody was holding up CDs, the presenters and all that. And we were trying to help that format not die. You know, everyone we knew, we were all record collectors too. We did a great job. It's really worked. It took many years to keep this alive, and Third Man Records being a real institution in Nashville and Detroit really helped us get to the point where pop singers are making records on vinyl in multiple formats, you know, so it really worked. And there's a reverential nature to it, the same as when you go to a movie theater and you sit in a theater and you close doors and you turn the lights off. You're reverential to the art form, and people put their phones away and get involved, you know.
0: Yeah.
1: And that's the best way to get involved in music, is dropping a needle and you actually see it spinning.
0: Yeah.
1: It's magical.
0: Or you can talk to your pieces of art, produce music that way.
1: Yeah.
0: Talking about touching up some of these discarded items, mm-hmm. there are imperfections in your art, and you've often celebrated imperfections in music and indeed now the physical art. Why is that?
1: Well, the mistakes are usually the best part. I think, you know, we're living in an age where everything's computerized and they're trying to remove every mistake. But I think people say who love film, they like to watch a train crash in an old film that's really a real train going over a cliff.
0: Yeah.
1: We think we're doing a replication of it with computers, and it gets close, but you still know in the back of your head that's not real.
0: Yeah.
1: That's not real. I think people have had decades now of that kind of CGI, yeah. or the idea of music and Pro Tools where on a computer they've clicked out every mistake and they've made it perfectly in tune and perfectly in, the tempo is perfect from the beginning to the end. That just doesn't happen in real life. When a band starts playing a song in real life, or a tribe sitting around a fire starts playing a song, they're not playing the same speed by the time they finish the song.
0: Yeah.
1: That's just kind of unnatural, you know? That's like our heartbeat. When we climb those stairs, our heart rate changed. And now it's coming back down because we're standing still. That's reality, you know? When you make everything the same tempo, like all pop music is, you can tell people are talking about things like fatigue, musical fatigue.
0: Mm-hmm.
1: Why is music so terrible these days? And people ask these questions like, that has a lot to do with it. The fatigue of removing all the soul and all the mistakes, quote unquote mistakes, from everything has always been a big mistake, in my opinion. So yeah, when you're the people who make Persian rugs and they leave, or rugs in Afghanistan, they leave one mistake in the rug, or a Zen garden where you leave one mistake in the garden with some leaves falling on the rocks, and reverential to trying to attain perfection. These are things that have been going on for a long time. These have been traditions in a lot of cultures where you don't perfect things, you know?
0: You reference Third Man Records. Our audience would love to know what Third Man Records has got to do with art.
1: Well, it's became a headquarters for all the things that I wanted to be creative about, and putting together a hive and a team of people. You can only do so much by yourself, you know, and you can get into bigger projects with collaborations with others. You know, I wouldn't have been able to make this tree in my backyard by myself. So this is definitely an example of collaboration between many people.
0: We're standing looking at a tree, and I can't tell you how high we are. I mean, what do you estimate?
1: It must be 35 feet up now, I think. Yeah.
0: And we're looking at a tree that was once standing. I say standing proudly. It's standing dead in Detroit?
1: In Nashville,
0: In Nashville.
1: Yes.
0: And how is it here?
1: So a tree had died in my backyard in Nashville, and all the leaves had fallen off and all that, been there for a couple of years, and I decided to paint it red. So we painted it red. And then what happened, though, was it trapped all the moisture inside, and so the tree started to collapse after a couple of years. So talking with Damien Hirst's team here at the gallery, and Connor Hirst, who's producing the show, we just came up with this idea of recreating that tree from two-dimensional photographs. We only had a few two-dimensional photographs, so we used those photographs to make a three-dimensional CAD file so that we could recreate this in resin. And it really worked in the end. It really worked. It's just turned into this outstanding piece now, and it's just so gigantic. I just can't believe that this gallery has a room tall enough to display this.
0: I don't want to put words into your mouth, but there is a theme of decay that touches throughout as we walk around. Yeah. And Detroit, we can't ignore the fact that it's a city that has seen decay, but also reinvention. Is that something that you're trying to comment on here?
1: Yeah, absolutely. Let's go over to these pieces that were made in Detroit in my basement when I was a teenager. So these are pieces go all the way back to the mid-90s, 94, 96. And this is a piece. This reminds me a lot of Detroit. This was from my dad's workshop. I was cleaning it out for him as a teenager, trying to organize it all. So these were all useful things, quote unquote, that I found in his shop, and that I put all together to make a sort of a tribute to him, and painted it and also covered it in epoxy. My dad was a locksmith, so there's lots of locks. He was this was his favorite tool. He invented this machine called the heat reaper that was supposed to take heat from above drop ceilings and recycle it through your living rooms and stuff. So these are things that are attributed to him. And this is another thing. These would be things I think most people would have thrown in the dumpster, cleaning out a room. Taking things that are older and making something new out of them, like with furniture, that's kind of been my thing. And that goes all the way to music, too. But this was trash picked. I was driving around Detroit, and I was kept finding these when I was doing rides around Detroit, and I'd find these abandoned kids' cars. And I think I had about 24 of them or something in my backyard at one time. The neighbors are getting concerned. So I was planning to make multiple sculptures of just like this. You know, would have filled up a whole gallery, and I only got this one done. It's called Coupe Car at 99 degrees, and so I just made this recent one as a mini coupe sidecar for it.
0: It's extremely cool, and I do want to refer to this piece with the locksmith that you did in the 90s. This is deeply personal. Mm. This is not for sale.
1: This is not for sale, this one, yeah. But almost everything is for sale on this show. There's only a couple that aren't, but I think I have to keep that one.
0: You do, for my dad. Can we just go back to the 90s then?
1: Yeah.
0: That was quite a while ago, and you've been creating art ever since. It's 2026. Why is now the time to put it out to the public?
1: You know, nobody encouraged me until Damien did. So we took a tour of Damien's studio, and I showed him a couple pictures of my sculptures, and he said, "Oh, when's your next show?" And I said, "I've never done a show. Nobody's invited me to or said you should do one." There was one actor, Ethan Suppley, that I worked with in Cold Mountain. He had seen some of the sculptures. He came to my house once, and he encouraged me that about 10 years ago. And I just thought, oh, okay, maybe he's an art collector or something. But Damien said, come to at my gallery, come do a show. So that was like 4 years ago. So, yeah, I found a lot of these pieces had been knocking around in my attics and in my upholstery shop out back. I still have my upholstery shop, which I still work on all these sculptures in. So I refurbished all the older ones from the 90s and then did a lot more new ones in the last couple of years. So much so that it's taken up the entire gallery, all six of these rooms of the gallery now. When you originally set it up, maybe I could just fill that first room with a few of my pieces. So now we've got it well laid out. It's nice.
0: Well, that's what strikes me the most, is that we're looking at 30, 40 years between the pieces of art, and yet you can tell they're by the same artist, and there is definitely a synergy between them. Have you kept a unique style throughout the years?
1: Yeah, I think if I don't think too hard about things, if I don't put too much effort in trying too hard, style comes out. I think that's kind of true for most artists. You recognize your style because it's coming from your gut, your initial reaction of what color to paint something or what shape something is appealing. But if you think too hard about it, then I think you start losing your style. It becomes more mediocre or more pedestrian or something like that. If you just go with your gut and you make quick decisions, or you let your subconscious make a decision quickly, that's when your style pops out, because you can't help it. You can't help it. I like that color, or I like that shape. So that happens a lot. This room is going to be pretty interesting, because these are... I designed a amplifier for Fender that was released last year. And what I did was I gave it to six different artists to do whatever you want with the amplifier, make it into whatever kind of sculpture or painting that you want. As long as the amplifier still works, you can do whatever you want.
2: So this one right here is Damien Hirst's.
0: I could have guessed that.
2: Yes. And that cow's head over there, that red cow's head, is going to go on top of it.
0: Oh, that's going to look fantastic.
2: So this is Ai Weiwei here. So how nice to... Ai Weiwei did a collab for this show. And that's Shepherd Fairey, the red, white, and black one. And that's over there's a Detroit Cast Corridor artist, Robert Sestock.
0: Fantastic.
2: This is Rob Jones, a graphic artist who lives down in Texas. And then over here, it hasn't arrived yet from Customs, is still looking at all the pieces, but this is Dustin Miller. You can see why Customs is taking a closer look at this one, because look at all the items.
0: I wouldn't let you through TSA with that. That looks almost like Peter Blake.
2: It's great, because he's totally removed the cabinet, and there's the amplifier there, and there's the speakers. So this will be great to hear what this sounds like.
0: And is there found art in here?
2: I haven't learned the whole thing yet. I just saw this photograph just a couple days ago, so I haven't seen it in person. I can't wait to hear him tell me about it.
0: I wanted to talk to you about found art, because there is a lot of found art here. Mm. We've been talking about what pieces speak to you. When is a piece of found art finished? When have you discovered something and said, this is a piece of art?
2: I think you have to be able to just have some kind of visceral engagement with it as soon as you see something. You can make up the most incredible story or incredible seven layers deep of metaphors involved in something. But if people look at it and it doesn't engage them, then whatever. You know, it's like you have the most beautiful poem, but you set it to music that doesn't allure people. Then it didn't work, you know? You're trying to share with other people something. That's the line where something that I see that I think is interesting, is that something other people will see? There's so many different pieces here, and it was really interesting having different people that I know, like friends or stuff, that which pieces they say they like, you know? And everybody says something different. And you're like, wow, I would have never thought that guy would like that, you know?
0: Yeah.
2: And you never know what people like.
0: But there are so many different pieces. You've got sculpture, you've got art, you've got furniture, you are multidisciplinary, you can clearly lead in different fields, but you must have a favorite. Is there a medium that you prefer to work in?
2: Well, when it comes to music, I like playing the drums. That's my favorite part. When it comes to...
0: Smashing things.
2: Making sculptures and stuff, I like the furniture-based things that are rescues, rescuing something from the rubbish heap, as you say over here. Finding beauty where it was one step away from a landfill is something that I am really attracted to. So it's rare that I, you know, this is sort of, you could label it constructed sculpture, or I call it sometimes that, or hardware store art or something like that, where you're finding beauty in these items and trying to give it a new metaphor. That's what I'm drawn to the most.
0: What is hardware store art?
2: So it's sort of like I keep imagining myself, like if I was sent, I used to be sent as a runner, I used to work for contractors and carpenters and upholsterers, and they would send me to go to the hardware store and get different things. But, you know, I would start fantasizing when I did, like, what if I bought this hammer, but then I painted this hammer blue before I brought it back, and would they notice? And, you know, the colors that they put on products to make you want to buy them when they're perfunctory tools, when they're a cross-cut saw or a drill gun or whatever, they put these alluring colors on things. And what do those colors mean? And every company has to pick their own color. If you notice, there are all these different companies, and DeWalt is yellow, and Milwaukee's red, Ryobi is green or whatever the hell it is. They have an identity to them to make people trust them. I'm always trying to figure out what colors mean to different people. You know, I definitely am always pushing is really powerful colors to allure people. You know, there's no grays and tans and beiges, you know, in kind of in my brain. So it's always like, how simple can ideas get, and how complicated can you get with them and still get people attracted to the concept? So the items they sell at a hardware store, it always makes me laugh or intrigues me when they decide to paint them a certain color. When they don't have to, but they're just trying to get you to buy it, you know? So that's funny to me. It's like people say something about, like, you know, the colors that McDonald's has in there, the red and yellow arches and stuff. There's somebody said that psychologically that evokes your appetite, that somehow triggers your appetite to see red and yellow together. I don't know if that's true, but, you know, it's definitely wild to see the different reactions from different colors.
0: Well, talking about different reactions, you're going to be open here till September in London.
2: Yeah.
0: People are going to respond differently to different pieces, as you've already said.
2: Yeah.
0: What is like the A grade? What is like the best response you could possibly get from someone?
2: Oh, man, just that they got something out of it. Anything, you know? Somebody thought it, if they thought it was, brought a tear to their eye, or it made them angry, or they thought it was bullshit or ridiculous, or made them laugh. I mean, anything. I mean, if I listen to Captain Beefheart, sometimes I'm brought to tears by how beautiful it is, and other times I'm laughing at how ridiculous and absurd what he does is. And he's getting lots of different reactions. If you get even one reaction, like if you're a heavy metal band and you just get rage from a crowd, okay, then all right, you got something, you shared something together. But there's so many emotions that you could try to share. You just get in a mode of trying to, well, what about joy? You know, what about trying to play with that a little bit? What about pride?
0: Yeah.
2: Let's experiment with pride today with this piece. You just sit around working with materials and seeing what kind of it pushes you to do.
0: Final question then, the title of your exhibition,
2: yeah.
0: What does it mean?
2: Well, it was something that I wrote. Roe Peterhans, who's from Detroit, through Ben, he's been producing the show with me, and he suggested that as a title for the show. And I thought that was a great idea. These thoughts may disappear. I had written that in chalk on a piece of fabric that I was covering a cushion in. And the idea being that every time someone sits on that cushion, the chalk is going to be wiped away a little bit. And maybe by the time it's reupholstered 20, 30 years from now, that whole message would have disappeared. Or maybe there would just be a little hint of it left, you know. So that's the poster for the show, you know, written in chalk. And it's a concept of everything you say to somebody, they might remember it and they might not. Maybe people might get something out of this show when they come to it, but maybe a week later they're not thinking about it or talking about it anymore. Why do we still talk about Elvis, you know? he's still getting people to talk about him. He's been dead for like 50 years or something, you know? We're still talking about Van Gogh. And that's a testament to the thoughts they had did not disappear. They're still being processed by people. I guess that's the danger when you create and you go on and stage and share with somebody, or you put something in a book or you paint something, you're trying to share with other human beings and you might not succeed at it. You might fall flat on your face, you know? You might disappear. And we all die, and then they say it only takes two generations for someone to forget who you are. That can be a scary thought, or it could be a thrilling challenge in your life to make the best of yourself.
0: Well, here's to it being a great success.
2: Thank you very much.
0: Thank you.
2: Thank you. I appreciate it.
0: Thank you to Jack White. His exhibition, These Thoughts May Disappear, is open until mid-September 2026 at Newport Street Gallery, London. That's it for this edition of The Big Interview. It was edited by Steph Chungu. From me, Tom Webb, thanks very much for listening. Until next time, goodbye.
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0: little bit of a classic, Christine and the Queens with Girlfriend. We'll be right back with the great Kelsey Lu.
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0: And I'm very excited by Kelsey Lu's new album, which comes out on the 12th of June. And I did an interview with her, which is out very soon on Monocle Radio. But for now, let's enjoy the first single of the album, Running to Pain.

0: You are listening to Monocle Radio in association with Chanel Watches. Inspired by racing yachts, the J12 reconnects with its original inspiration and its original world, water. Both immensely soothing and peaceful, yet capable of unlimited strength. It is this breadth, balance, and singularity that define the intrinsic values of the first unisex sports watch by Chanel. A sensory icon designed to transcend horizons that has shaped the world of watchmaking for more than a quarter of a century. Chanel Watches, official timekeeper of Monocle Radio.
1: It's 11 a.m. in Sydney, 4 a.m. in Cairo, 2 a.m. in London, and 20:00 in Lima. That's the time on Monocle Radio, brought to you by Chanel Watches. Hello, I'm Fernando Augusto Pacheco here at Studio One Midori House. This hour, Tom Edwards is hosting The Entrepreneurs. After that, I'm back with great music. We have Kiki, Jean from Brazil, and Cannons. Stay tuned. And now we head to Bangkok with Gary Boyle for the latest news headlines.
2: The headlines this hour. The United States has broken the ceasefire in the Middle East, launching strikes on southern Iran that it calls self-defense. U.S. Central Command said it struck Iranian boats to stop them laying mines and targeted missile sites to protect American troops. 14 shoppers at a Tokyo mall were taken to hospital yesterday after a strong-smelling substance was sprayed near an ATM. Police said the spray included capsaicin, which caused irritation among customers at the luxury Ginza 6 mall. Police are still looking for the suspect. Aviation analysts have said that Thai Airlines will struggle through the year as hiked prices and fuel surcharges are not covering surging costs. Domestic airlines have been hit harder, with passenger numbers down 11% year on year, with international carriers down 7%. And Hong Kong's first astronaut has blasted into space on board a Chinese rocket. Li Jiaying is a police officer who will work as a payload scientist on the Shenzhou 23 craft that launched from the Gobi Desert. One of the three-member crew may stay on the Tiangong space station for a Chinese record of 1 year. That's the latest from Bangkok. Lots more to come in the next hour. Stay tuned to Monocle Radio.

0: 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On the programme today, we'll hear about the United Arab Emirates' ambition to become one of the 10 largest space industries globally.
1: It's not just soft power that it wants to project that the UAE would like to see. It wants to see itself turn into a knowledge economy in which we contribute to the global development.
0: And later, we'll head to China to explore the growth of coffee culture in Hong Kong.
2: Over the years, there's more and more competition. The entry barrier is relatively lower. I think people's appreciation to coffee is getting a lot better.
0: This is The Entrepreneurs with me, Tom Edwards. You're listening to The Entrepreneurs. Now, many people who feature on this show have had a pretty unusual journey to their present position. But even by those standards, our next guest has one of the more extraordinary CVs that we've come across. Between 2015 and 2018, Dr. Hamdullah Mohib was Afghanistan's ambassador to the United States. He then served as Afghan National Security Advisor until 2021, before the Taliban retook power in the country. Today, Dr. Mohib is a key player in the UAE's growing space industry as CEO of Marlin Space and acting CEO of Orbitworks, which recently signed a major deal with the French space agency CNES. Dr. Mohib caught up with Monocle's Andrew Muller from Abu Dhabi's Make It in the Emirates conference, the UAE's flagship platform for industrial transformation. Andrew began by asking Dr. Mohib how significant the recent deal with France was for the UAE's space program.
1: It's a tremendous moment because we are a new industry. It's a new economy that the UAE wants to build, a commercial space industry. And the French are quite a sophisticated market itself. They have companies like Airbus and Thales that have provided services to the Middle East for a long time, the UAE included. And so for them to rely on a constellation that is built in the UAE and have services is a big endorsement to the technology that we're building here. It means we're building something real. We're not just building technology that can only be used in one region. It means it has global implications in that. It's something that I think proves the point of why we wanted to do this in the first place. We wanted to build technologies that can be exported and not just exported to neighboring countries, but exported to countries like France and hopefully in the future to other European countries in the UK and the US as well.
3: As far as you're able to understand it, what was the appeal of working with the UAE for France, which, as you say, is quite a well-established space power by now?
1: I think it's basically we understood what they needed. We were able to build it before anyone else did. I think there was a need for a multi-sensor constellation that had AI on board compute. And we decided to take the risk. I think that is where the main opportunity came from and give them the comfort that what we're building is going to be able to fulfill their needs. And it did take a long time. It took over a year for us to build that capability and that trust. But it came along because also the French recognize that they need partnerships in this region. And they have been a big partner with the UAE on other programs. Space and acquiring space assets perhaps is new to them, but they have been working with the UAE in other areas. And so we piggybacked on that capability and that relationship that already existed to enter a new market.
3: Well, let's talk a bit about the companies with which you personally are associated. This is Marlin Space and Orbitworks. For listeners for whom these may be new names, how would you sum up what they are offering or what they're doing that other companies aren't in terms of furnishing those capabilities you were talking about?
1: First of all, Marlin Space is an investment company. It invests in space companies and aerospace companies, which is not new to our market. The only thing that stands out is it only invests in space, in aerospace companies. So that's the main area of differentiation. And it's operating Orbitworks, which it does together with a U.S. company called Loft Orbital. And so it's a joint venture that has enabled us to build Orbitworks. Orbitworks is a satellite manufacturer, and it builds satellites for

0: customers, bespoke satellites for customers. We also have a testing facility, which is also used by some of our other entities in the UAE to test their spacecraft. Those spacecraft can be rovers, can be other satellites, can be payloads that go on satellites. But we also, at OrbitWorks, own our own constellation, the Altair constellation. It's our own constellation in which we invested to offer services. Now, the Altair constellation is a little different than what you normally have in satellites. Normal satellite business is selling imagery. If you are an Earth observation satellite, you take an image and you charge per image. What we are doing different is we are fusing multiple sensors. So it's no longer just a camera, an optical camera. You also have a hyperspectral camera, and then you have a thermal camera along with the RF capabilities, which means we can fuse all of those sensors. Plus, onboard compute makes it possible for us to offer services other than just taking an image. So we can offer a subscription, which is how we can. Imagine an app store, but for satellites, in which you build an app, you take all the sensors on board, and you talk to your own app, which means it takes away the need for you to own your own satellite. You have all of the controls, you have all of the sovereignty and the needs that you need in your privacy, because it's your own application that you talk to, but on another satellite for a period of time, which cuts down the cost of owning a constellation of your own. It cuts down on the time it takes to build. And you can also update your application if the needs change. So we're making it easier, and we're introducing a new model of satellite services that makes it quite appealing for companies and for organizations. Our other clients are using these services in a completely different way. One of our clients is the Abu Dhabi Fund for Development. Now, the Abu Dhabi Fund for Development has projects in Africa, in South America. They build roads, they build hospitals. Normally, they track their progress by sending inspectors out to see how many kilometers of road was built. With the services that we're offering, they can not only track how many miles of road was built every day, but they can also see over a longer period of time, let's say a year or two, how that road has impacted that community. Has it improved the economic situation in this, so that they can compare their projects across the globe with other projects and start to invest and double down where they have the most impact? So they can run their own application on our constellation, whereas a defense client would run its own application on its client. Both of them live side by side with complete separation and complete privacy, just like we would today on a cloud computing. We're bringing cloud computing type of model to satellite services.
1: We're always interested in talking about the personal stories of the people involved with the companies that speak to us on The Entrepreneurs. What was the beginning of your interest in this field? Because again, to bring listeners up to speed, you had quite the picturesque CV up until this point. You were Afghanistan's ambassador to the United States, national security advisor to the government of Afghanistan before the Taliban retook the country in 2021. Was space always an interest for you while you were working in politics and diplomacy?
0: It definitely was. So my first interaction with space services was when I was the director of information technologies at the American University of Afghanistan. This is just after the civil war and just after the Taliban rule. We did not have fiber optic cables to run our internet services. And so we relied on satellites to have our basic communication needs met. Mm-hmm. And then as I shifted to government services, especially in my last role as a national security advisor, our country was at war. We could not go to places. We could not do census. We didn't have services offered in rural areas where there was conflict. Satellite services helped us identify the number of people in those areas. So that's how we counted people. But it was also understanding the terrain. And even for a country as basic as when it comes to technology as Afghanistan, had a lot of reliance on space. And then when I came to the UAE, and as we were building Marlan Space, we were thinking about how could we now enhance those capabilities. So the idea of development projects being tracked, they were ghost schools in Afghanistan, and they were ghost schools because nobody could go and track them. And so with our offer to Abu Dhabi Fund for Development is, how do we solve for those real problems, as someone who has been on the other end of governance and on the other end of technology users, we wanted to build in the DNA of Marlan Space and OrbitWorks services that solve real problems. And so the past is as much as part of the journey as the current is.
1: In that context, is it your sense that the government of the United Arab Emirates sees possible soft power applications to a UAE space program as well? The idea that UAE-branded spacecraft could be in the heavens solving problems for less fortunate countries on the ground?
0: Of course, that's the goal of every country where they're offering services and help, let's say, building roads and hospital. That is soft power. But in this case, it's a little bit more than that. What we are building is a knowledge economy. The UAE has relied on oil economy for a long time, and they have had ambitions to move away from that, and they've diversified. The UAE has diversified in many other areas. There is production of steel. There is a lot of agriculture now internally, and they were in investments across the globe in technologies and in traditional industries such as tourism. High tech is one of those pillars in which the UAE feels it needs to make a big impact, because these are the ones that are the highest ticket items. So a satellite service is much more expensive than some of the other services that we could export. So it's not just soft power that it wants to project that the UAE would like to see. It wants to see itself turn into a knowledge economy in which we contribute to the global development. This project, for example, the fact that we are today offering services, export services on in space, is a huge leap from its humble beginnings.
1: I mean, do you have any sense or any worry that recent events have derailed any of that? Because obviously, one of the UAE's great selling points to the world was that it is this oasis of stability in a usually volatile region. And the UAE has, through no great fault of its own, been reminded that it's not necessarily entirely immune to the region's difficulties.
0: Well, I think the events of the last few months has actually proven something that many doubters had over the UAE, and that was it is a soft place and it cannot defend itself. It will always need, if one incident happened, people would leave. Well, it has proven that despite these tremendous number of attacks coming towards it, it has been able to defend its territory and its population. And I think that has added to the confidence level in the industry, at least I work with. I work with a lot of people who are not Emiratis, who have come here to work, and their safety is important to me. And then, of course, it's important to our company's survival. And they have all shown a tremendous amount of confidence seeing how the UAE has responded to. It's not the fact that it got attacked. It's the fact that it was able to contain and respond in ways to protect its territory and the people that live in it.
1: I mean, but that said, has there been any, I guess, change in the tone of conversation around the space program, particularly in recent weeks, that it's going to need to play a greater role in the UAE's future defense?
0: I think the conflict has definitely going to, it will be changing the outlook of how this entire region sees itself and how it starts to look into building capabilities so that it can better prepare and defend itself. Space services are one of those areas where we need to have more capabilities in order to not be surprised. And companies that previously provide services prioritize their own governments. So they're not necessarily providing services to a country that's currently under attack, but you know, their own governments, because they're more important to their more important clients to them. Having your own capability where it cannot be cut off is even more important to have today than it ever was before.
1: I also wanted to ask a bit about that regional picture, because obviously there's been huge investments made in space by Saudi Arabia and Oman as well. Do you perceive the makings there of what we might have thought of during the Cold War as a space race, or is it more cooperative and collaborative than that?
0: I think in any high-tech industry, it's impossible for one country or one region to completely dominate. So there has to be collaboration. I think sovereignty in this case is more by collaboration. We will never be able to have complete vertical integration of space assets. Space services. It's about building the right type of partnership so that we can be a significant partner and a contributor. This is why we built OrbitWorks as a joint venture. This joint venture is between a U.S. company and an Emirati company, but this U.S. company, Loft Orbital, also has a base in France, which became critical for us to use for the services that we offer that government, and also to secure the supply chain. It's not just building a facility is not enough. We have to build the partnerships to be able to secure all the different parts that go into a sophisticated and complex machine such as a satellite. And so I think as this region starts to look at space as an important element, it's not so much of competing over the same things, but it's more of complementary capabilities. So Oman, for example, has a coastline that's more amenable to launching rockets from than perhaps Saudi Arabia or the UAE would be. And then in the same way, the UAE has the infrastructure to attract talent. We have schools, it's easy to live and has a great life. So it's easier to attract talent. So capabilities, other capabilities could be built here. I would say if we were to build an ecosystem for space assets, it would have to be more collaborative. I personally believe that a rising tide lifts all boats. And I think we have to work with all of our partners in the region to try to build these capabilities, because if we try to do it all by ourselves, we will never be able to succeed in the same way as if we work collaboratively.
1: I mean, how much more needs to go into that aspect you mentioned, though, of building the infrastructure that attracts talent? Because there is talk of an actual satellite manufacturing base in Abu Dhabi, which is obviously going to be a fairly substantial production. What does that require in terms of, you know, just the room you need, the funding and the personnel?
0: So we had to make quite a lot of difficult decisions. We're literally building spacecraft. This is rocket science as we speak. And so it's not an easy task that we're undertaking. But we also had to make some difficult decisions about where we're going to put this facility. We put it somewhere in between Abu Dhabi and Dubai. And that was a very critical decision, because depending on the age and the kind of lifestyle people have, they prefer to live in Dubai or in Abu Dhabi. If you are a family, you have kids, you want to live in Abu Dhabi, which is a much safer, an easier place for kids to be raised. But if you are young and want to live life on the edge, there is Dubai. And so we had to make it equidistant for them, for us to be able to attract the talent. And that's something we offer. We tell them we attract people from East and West. Everybody comes with different culture, with different type of living expectations. And so we can offer them all. We are right in the middle where however life you choose. And we get asked quite a lot of questions before people decide to come and work with us. And some of those are, I have kids and I would like such and such school. I would like them to, they may be French and say, I would like them to go to a French school. And we can tell them, in fact, there is one and here is the location. And if you worked here, here is how long it will take you to drop your kids off in the morning before you come to work. So there is, this infrastructure is extremely important. They ask us question about, you know, banking. Can I bank? Is it safe for me to save, keep my money in a bank? How do I operate? Can I transfer money? So some of these people who have never been to our region, they don't know what it's like. They've heard in the news that it's the Middle East. And so to them, they lump up the entire region into one. It's difficult for them to separate it, especially if they've never traveled here. And so when I say the infrastructure, I mean all of that infrastructure. That infrastructure means schools. That infrastructure means sporting facilities. That infrastructure means people have hobbies, arts, all of that already pre-exists. They have banking, they have travel arrangement that can make it possible for them to live here. And then we ask them the difficult task to say, come and now let's build satellites. But if we didn't have all of the other infrastructure, it would be really difficult to then ask them of this tremendous task. So I think any nation that wants to build needs to think about all of that. Think about what is it needed that is a prerequisite before we start to build this high-tech industry.
1: Well, just finally then, give us a sense, if you will, of what your day-to-day is like in your role over the next week or two. What are you actually personally going to mostly be working on?
0: So my role is largely talking to customers, investors, clients, and also colleagues on the other end. So I talk to people, suppliers who are sending us equipment that we put in our spacecraft. I also talk to customers who are going to use these services. Then I talk to our recruiters who are recruiting people to come and work on these programs. In the last 4 or 5 months, I've spent more time in air than I have spent in my home. And it can range, like I said, from going people to interview people, then to exhibitions like the one we are currently participating at, to talking to clients. And I meet with ministers in foreign countries who are looking to use our services. And then the next minute, I'm also trying to solve some logistical issue at the office that we have come to face. So there is never a dull day, let me tell you that.
2: That was Dr. Hamdullah Mohib, acting CEO of Orbitworks, in conversation with Monocle's own Andrew Muller. And you can find out more by heading over to orbitworks.space. You're with The Entrepreneurs. Derek So is the founder of Nodi, a decade-old chain of coffee shops with more than 10 locations in Hong Kong and a more recent addition in Shanghai, which opened in the last couple of years. Derek recently stopped by the Monocle Radio pop-up studio in Shanghai to chat to me about the company's recent rebrand, the changing coffee culture in China, and why cafes are still a great medium for connecting people. He began by telling me about the start of the journey.
3: I think I've always wanted to start my own business. And it happens that back then I was in Beijing for 2 years. And I think the 2 years experience has sort of broadened my horizon, especially in setting your own business. Especially in Hong Kong, people tend to be like professionals, but I really wanted to do something different. And I came across this opportunity to open a coffee shop, like a grab and go coffee shop in central Hong Kong. So I think that's how it all started.
4: And tell me a bit about So how long ago are we talking now?
3: So the very first shop we opened is 2014, but we rebranded it to Nodi, which is this year marks the 10th anniversary.
4: But it's still, so we're talking a decade and a bit. How's the coffee culture, obviously in Hong Kong, but also across China more broadly, how's that changed in that time? Because it really feels like, certainly in the last 5 years, it's really kind of moved forwards a lot. But tell me what your impression is.
3: I think back then there weren't a lot of specialty coffee joints. So when we first started, it was mostly Starbucks. And there's another coffee shop called Fuel, which does really good coffee. Well, they're one of the pioneers. But I feel like over the years, I mean, there's more and more competition. The entry barrier is relatively lower. And I think the appreciation to coffee is getting a lot better. So I think nowadays it's more competitive in Hong Kong and especially in China.
4: And talk to me about the hospitality side, the service side as well. Because again, I think visitors to the wider region, if you go back to a trip, say 10 years ago and change it to now, the service culture, again, is changed almost beyond recognition. Yeah. Tell me a bit about that. And how do you structure or ensure the delivery of the service culture that's specific to your business?
3: I think even nowadays with AI and stuff, I think the personal touch is still very important. When I first started 10 years ago, I pretty much stayed at shop every single day to meet my customers. I think a good thing is when I was younger, I'm more talkative. Our clients are super nice customers. They're happy to talk to you. And also I feel like you just need to be within the community. And I feel like the experience, even though when we first started, it was just like a coffee joint without a seating. But this is an area where it's the middle of central where people walk past. When you wait for coffee, you meet long lost friends, long lost colleagues. And I think that's the community and the beauty of running a coffee shop. You get to talk to people more easily. And I think the best experience that I had is customers turn friends.
4: That's beautiful, by the way. Congratulations. Tell me about how difficult it is as you get bigger to ensure that you're maintaining that same service.
3: Yeah, I think
4: that must be one of the big challenges, presumably.
3: It is. It's especially manpower, hiring good people, and servicing industry, especially F&B, is quite tough.
4: So do you have any secrets hiring-wise?
3: I'm still like learning every day, but I feel like you attract the similar type of people to work together.
4: Oh, okay.
3: So I feel like when you can set an example where how you greet customers, how you talk to them, and how do you want to serve, run your business? I think your colleagues or your staff will know and they tend to not replicate, but I think, yeah, it's important to show them by yourself.
4: Lead from the front. Yeah. So would you say, in a way, actually, the sort of softer skills?
3: Yeah.
4: I mean, even, look, connoisseurs will demand technical expertise from their baristas, but you're saying, in a way, almost the softer skills are more important, would you say?
3: I think it's more and more important. I think coffee, especially, like, taste is very subjective, right? People like your coffee, people don't like your coffee. I mean, there's always a better coffee taste or better coffee beans, right? So I still feel like coffee shop is like a good medium to connect people. And this is our mission. Coffee connects people.
4: Well, you can hear. Listen, everyone's having coffee right now. Listen to the hubbub.
3: Yeah, especially.
4: Let's talk specifically about coffee then. Give me a trend. Is there a new bean I should be looking out for? A new part of the world? Is there a new, you know, you go back, what, 15 years? No one knew what a flat white was. Now everybody drinks it.
3: Yeah.
4: Give me a coffee trend that I might not know about.
3: Oh, no. I mean, I don't know much too, but I'm happy to share.
4: I think more than me, Jay.
3: I think back in the days, I mean, when we first started, it was only pretty much Starbucks. And I think Starbucks did a good job in terms of educating the customers where do I get the latte? Where do I get a flat? Well, maybe not flat white, but I think that it actually builds people's knowledge towards coffee. And I think that makes a pretty smooth switch to specialty coffee. When you talk about the origins, like beans, single origin, where the beans comes from, how do you make them? Is it a bean to cup or from the farm? Yeah, and I think lately, especially in China, there's a lot of coffee omakase, like where you stand in front of like a barista and you just tell them what you feel like today and they'll make you like special drinks. I think that's a very different kind of approach. I think in general, I think specialty coffee wave is still growing, but at the same time, as you can see, like Blue Bottle, they do instant coffee. I think there's a lot of different options, especially for different customers. But I think as a whole, I think the market grows back bigger. And I think that the main goal is people know more about what they really want.
2: That was Derek So, the founder of Nodi. And you can find out more about the business by heading to nodicoffee.com. And that is all for this episode of The Entrepreneurs. 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I'm Tom Edwards. 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
5: 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I promised some dream pop, and here it is. 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

0: Norli and KKV with Alla Vera Letter. My Swedish is non-existent, but I know they're talking about summer. We'll be right back with Ketranada. Celebrate all things print on the stack on Monocle Radio. From Midori House in London, this is The Stack, 30 minutes of print industry analysis, and I am Fernando Augusto Pacheco. 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
0: And now a song to dance. I hope you're dancing tonight. Ketranada, What You Need.

Superbuzz and Rory with Butterfly. That's a re-recording of a song they released, I believe, about 20 years ago. In the next hour, we have the latest episode of Comfort Corner and great music by Claire LaFou, have Julia Mastri, and much more. But that's it for me. Thank you for listening.

0: You're listening to Monocle Radio in association with Chanel Watches. The silhouette of the J12 watch sets itself apart with its clean, precise lines. Yet, once worn, it is its softness that stands out. Polished with diamond powder, the highly resistant ceramic that adorns it entirely feels as smooth as silk against the skin. A sensory appeal painstakingly perfected for over a quarter of a century that reveals the watchmaking excellence of Chanel. An invincible softness that becomes one with whomever wears it. Chanel Watches, official timekeeper of Monocle Radio.
1: It's 1500 in Wellington, 9 a.m. here in Bangkok, 5 a.m. in Cairo, and 2200 in New York. That's the time here on Monocle Radio, brought to you by Chanel Watches. Hello and welcome to Monocle Radio. I'm Gary Boyle, coming to you from Monocle's Asia Bureau in Bangkok for the next 4 hours. Coming up this morning, I'll be bringing you the latest headlines, plus taking a look at the front pages across the region, as well as giving you a preview of today's newsletter, Monocle Minute. We'll have new episodes of Monocle on Design and the Bulletin later. But first, after the headlines, it's the new episode of Confect Corner. This month, we visit an expo on the future of fashion, we chat to a perfumer, and preview a new installation at the Barbican Centre. Then in a few hours at 7 a.m. London time, it's The Globalist, our essential daily news programme. Stay with us right here on Monocle Radio. But first, the latest news. The headlines this hour. The United States has broken the ceasefire in the Middle East, launching strikes on southern Iran that it calls self-defense. U.S. Central Command said it struck Iranian boats to stop them laying mines and targeted missile sites to protect American troops. 14 shoppers at a Tokyo mall were taken to hospital yesterday after a strong-smelling substance was sprayed near an ATM. Police said the spray included capsaicin, which caused irritation among customers at the luxury Ginza 6 mall. Police are still looking for the suspect. Aviation analysts have said that Thai Airlines will struggle through the year as hiked prices and fuel surcharges are not covering surging costs. Domestic airlines have been hit harder, with passenger numbers down 11% year on year, with international carriers down 7%. And Hong Kong's first astronaut has blasted into space on board a Chinese rocket. Li Jiaying is a police officer who will work as a payload scientist on the Shenzhou 23 craft that launched from the Gobi Desert. One of the three-member crew may stay on the Tiangong space station for a Chinese record of 1 year. That's the latest from Bangkok. Lots more to come in the next hour. Stay tuned to Monocle Radio. And now it's Confect.

0: Month episode, I'm joined in the studio today by Gillian Tobias and Marcella Palik in Zurich. A bit of a reunion here.
1: I'm so happy to be back in studio with you two.
0: Well, it's great to see you back from your travels, Gillian. And how are you, Marcella, over in Zurich?
2: Very good. Actually freezing a bit. It's ice cold, but I think it's everywhere in Europe. But end of the week, there should be summer temperatures.
0: Exactly. So and we have been sending our summer issue to press for Confect. So it's been very busy. And I feel this wonderful sense of the season kind of unfurling in front of me because there's so many amazing shoots in there, certainly from the south of France, Malta, the shores of, you know, that wonderful kind of like Presqu'île de Jean, and all those places are just kind of like hovering in my mind's eye, Gillian.
1: So you get to dip into summer before we do. I'm a little envious.
0: Yeah, it's like an exercise in complete escapism editing the summer issue, because we have to conjure the season a little bit to kind of almost before it kicks in. But there's some really amazing kind of evocations of those really kind of archetypal moments, and then also a lot of discovery in there and beautiful photography. We were in Idre talking about islands and kind of mythology, but also psychology, this idea of the kind of allure of the island. And then we were in, you know, Filicudi and the Aeolian Islands. There's so many islands in this issue.
1: I do love the summer issue because I literally put it in my beach bag and it lasts me my whole holiday, because you just dip in as you sort of doze under the palm tree with your toes dangling in the pool and have a good read.
0: And what an image. Wow. What a wonderful image. Yes. Yeah. All those long essays will hopefully accompany you. Well, Marcella, it's been too long. What have you been up to lately? What have you seen and what's caught your eye?
2: So recently, on a blue sunny Sunday, I visited Schloss Ruet. It's not an island, but it's actually just a 45 minutes drive away from Zurich, so very close. First of all, I visited it because I was curious to discover a new hotel that was, you know, in a way, in the middle of nowhere, with no major tourist attractions, no wellness, nothing, but very close by. So the castle, it's a very old one. It was first named in the 12th century and afterwards rebuilt around 1800, stands high above a small hamlet with the same name, surrounded by classic Swiss woods, cows, meadows, you know, the cliche of Switzerland, offering breathtaking views from the terrace, where I imagine myself having a breakfast on a lazy Sunday, you know. The hotel was opened last year. It was charming and newly refurbished. There is a restaurant belonging to it with very straightforward, no fuss food, and an on-site microbrewery, so you don't have to move around far. If you want to take a swim in summer, there you have a little lake of Hallwil in reachable in 20 minutes. So, well, I was thinking, what do I need more for a perfect summer weekend? And I'm sure I will come back there, and I just need a quiet weekend surrounded by nature and with no tourists in sight. What do you think about it?
1: I think that's extraordinary that you can find that 20 minutes from such a cosmopolitan city as Zurich, and I'm really quite envious, but I'm struck by how it really reflects how much people do want to just slow down, and that's a luxury, isn't it?
2: Indeed. Actually, you know, at one point you saw all those main tourist attractions, but sometimes there are just too many people and you can't enjoy it anymore, so I prefer no attractions at all. And yeah, reduce to something very simple, easygoing, and I can enjoy this much more.
0: That sounds like a little corner undiscovered.
2: Yeah.
0: Maybe you shouldn't be sharing it on live radio,
1: exactly.
0: Actually, Marcella,
1: yeah,
0: come to think of it.
2: And what about you, Sophie? What have you seen that's caught your eye lately?
0: I've been so busy sending Confect press, but on Saturday night, after we were sort of like putting the final touches to the pages, I snuck off and went to the theatre, the National Theatre, to see Dangerous Liaisons, which is an amazing play from the 18th century, but it's just been retold so many times. But this production is an original one by Christopher Hampton, but the director, who's a woman, Marianne Elliott, had done it in such an incredible way. The stage was this incredible kind of, actually just mirrors

0: that sort of moved. And at one point there was actually smoke and mirrors on stage. And there's incredible choreography. So it was quite classical costumes, but there was a lot of amazing dance, which really was used in a very narrative way to sort of bring on this sense of kind of claustrophobia and revenge and all of these incredibly intense emotional sort of undercurrents in this piece. But it was just amazing to go to the theatre, and I love the Dennis Lasden architecture and this brutalist building that's lit up on the Thames, and then you have this intense couple of hours and then come out and walk across the river, and everything feels completely riveting, really. London can be such a revelation sometimes, even when you've lived here for decades.
1: When you almost sometimes force yourself to see a live production, there's nothing like it. It's just so palpable, that experience of production and wonder and words and cleverness. And you really feel that 2 hours that you've lived life, I think, because we're just so much used to things now being on our screen.
0: And it's interesting because obviously London attracts a lot of talent, and the title role is Aidan Turner, who's, you know, a really big television actor. And then, you know,
1: I have a bit of a crush on.
0: so many people do. And incredible are some Hollywood names. So there was a few people that were there for that, you could see. But then you get something so different from a live performance, and it is a collective experience. There was a real sense that you were living this rare, rare moment. So I think that somehow theatre in that forum has become more precious in the era of this screen in your pocket. I think it's even more acute that you feel that sense that you are sitting in the dark with thousands of other people.
1: And what I love is that communal experience in the interval. You eavesdrop all the conversations because suddenly there's something to discuss, because you've all experienced this production coming at it differently. And listening to different people's conversations and takes on it, I adore.
0: And the guy sitting next to me was laughing so loudly, which I think is really... I actually loved it because he had this kind of really kind of baritone laugh. But I was thinking to myself, this is such a strange experience.
1: And the actors, yeah.
0: And it's very funny. But in the programme, which was partly just this incredible photographic little booklet that you had to get, but Simon Cooper, the Paris-based writer, had penned a little piece about the comparisons of the 18th century and this kind of idea of the aristocratic elite living this decadent life in comparison to today, and the sort of, you know, the sort of 1%, this idea of luxury in Paris being this in a new era and being very, you know, dominant. And it was a really interesting reflection to kind of think about the play as it was in the time, you know, so many hundreds of years ago and now. And I think I've talked about the play enough, sorry. Gillian, enough about me and my little adventures. What have you been up to in the past weeks?
1: Oh, well, I was working at Milan Design Week. I had a week off, which gave me the luxury of time to do things in Milan I often don't. So I decided to spend it going to a number of the Casa Museo. And these are apartments, villas that have been donated to the city of Milan, owned by usually collectors of art in incredible architectural spaces. The most famous probably is Villa Necchi from the film I Am Love, which is extraordinary. And these are places that are almost lost in time because they keep the crockery and the plates. And at Villa Necchi, there's even wardrobes full of hats and handbags and shoes. But the one I went to this time round was the apartment of Antonio Boschi and Marienda Di Stefano. And it's in this incredible Piero Portaluppi building. Amazing architecture, I'm absolutely obsessed by. They were passionate about art, and they collected Italian, at the time, up-and-coming artists of the early 20th century. And their apartment became like home for the bohemian creative intelligentsia set. And they had this incredible eye for art, for objets d'art, for furniture. And when they donated the building to the state, it was almost like left as when they lived in it. So you as a visitor are privileged to see a collector's eye, what people collect, how they collect it. And this going from kitchen to bathroom to living room to study, it's such an intimate experience compared to, say, going to an art gallery or a museum. And most important to me, I think, was as the sun streamed through the window, being in a Piero Portaluppi apartment. He had this incredible sensitivity to glass, and he used glass in very interesting ways in a number of his buildings, and they're very sort of translucent, and it was very much about the morphology of light. And then you can see these stunning, very graphic glass doors into the different rooms. And then his architecture, one of his fixations was on geometry, which he felt was the language of modern life. And as you go up this incredible staircase, there are these mosaic floors that are all sort of rust and cream triangular mosaics. And just to be able to experience one of the greats of Italian architecture in such a private space, I thought was phenomenal. There are many, many other case museos that you can see, but I would almost start at this one and then you work your way around Milan.
0: Well, I feel like boarding a flight now. I'm going. It's such an intimate and emotional space to go to someone's home and see their personal collections like that. And I think, to me, it's so much more poignant than going to a museum, because actually that's how we live our lives. I mean, you surround yourself with objects that you truly feel an expression of yourself, and it kind of, it's like an armor. You have a psychological insight into the collectors as well, and then their life lived, their personal moments, just a little breakfast or a lunch. It's a really beautiful thing that they've managed to preserve it and also have that transparency where people are really allowed in, and you can't have people slobbing out on the sofas because, you know, they're precious. But then there is that kind of very fine line between just feeling that moment of intimacy and then being in that institution of a museum.
1: Well, sometimes when I go to an art gallery and I see masterpiece after masterpiece after masterpiece, they're all like amazing, but it becomes overwhelming. And when you're in a very small, intimate, private space like a person's home, I just see so much beauty in these individual paintings and pieces of art that someone loved enough and was struck by enough to want to live with.
0: Mm.
1: And I think I then appreciate the art in a different way, and it resonates with me in a different way.
2: And I start to dream about it.
0: The fashion industry is one of the world's most polluting, but change is coming from the inside. The Sustainable Angle is a not-for-profit organisation on a mission to do just that, connecting designers with the world's most innovative and responsible materials through their Future Fabrics Expo.
1: Convex Joanna Moser sat down with founder and CEO Nina Morenzi and Chief Design Officer Amanda Johnston to find out what the industry is getting wrong and what it could look like if it got it right. Nina started by explaining the idea behind the Sustainable Angle.
3: So in 2010, I started the Sustainable Angle, which is a not-for-profit organization in Switzerland, where I'm from and used to live. And then a year later, started the Future Fabrics Expo, which took place in London. And it was all about finding a central sourcing platform that really would speak to the designers and the creatives to offer those incredible material solutions that are not costing the planet, and that was sort of the main driving force back then.
4: Do you think now, 15 years on, people are a bit more aware?
3: Yes, they're definitely more aware. Doesn't mean that they find it particularly easy at a conventional trade fairs now. There's also a lot of greenwashing going on, so we really pride ourselves in showing the best sustainable, innovative solutions that are also really suitable for a cracking fashion collection that speaks to the customer today, which meets the zeitgeist, which is also having a positive impact, rather than just, which is what the start was, is trying to find something that doesn't cost the planet. Now it's really about giving fashion a license to operate, meaning unless it has a positive impact on people and planet, what is it good for to produce any more clothing? There is so much clothing around. You can go to resale, you can rent, you can do all sorts of things. So if you're a fashion brand, I think you need to work with materials that actually create a positive and lasting, enabling impact for people and planet.
4: And Amanda, you've been curating this since day one. What's the material that so far has surprised you the most, or something that maybe you were even skeptical about it and now it has won you over?
5: Really interesting question. And there isn't just one material, I would say. You were talking earlier about awareness, and I think that the reason that designers didn't go to choose a certain material was because of a lack of awareness of the sort of implications that Nina was just speaking about. So for me, it definitely isn't one material, but what it is a real understanding of the impacts that all of our raw materials have. My favorite group of materials resides in the plant-based, naturally grown material sector, and also understanding that, you know, a designer doesn't have to just default to cotton, for example. We've got a plethora of materials that are grown on this planet that aren't known very well. So, for example, we speak about nettle fiber. Now, that's a fiber that's forgotten from history, and it's not been really industrially produced in the same way that cotton has, which is why everybody defaults to cotton. That's not to say it's not, it can be a positive fiber, but it can also, if grown badly and managed badly, can be negative on people and planet. So, yes, my favourite area is the natural group of materials and embracing the diversity of that particular sector. We love hemp, we love linen. I mean, we want to see it grown responsibly, we want to see it processed responsibly. And that's the due diligence that we do, is bringing those transparent stories to the fashion industry so that they can really understand what is it I'm making here.
4: And from what I've seen here, I mean, you mentioned the more natural products, but as well, there's some products that you wouldn't say they're quite creative and innovative.
5: Yes.
4: Mushrooms and the banana leaves.
5: Exactly.
4: Yeah. You know, people don't hear about this. What does it feel like the first time you hold one of these materials?
5: Well, those are the exciting ones. You're quite right. The ones that surprise you. I think we all think we know what natural fibers look like, but those two that you just mentioned, the mycelium, which is the root structure of a mushroom, and banana leaves, that's also a natural cellulose fiber, can be modified into lots of different outcomes. When you first see things you've never seen before, there is that value that I think the fashion industry is particularly receptive to, which is they love novelty. They love the wonder of discovery. They love to go, wow, what, how they made that. And I think that's part of what humans respond to, is always, you know, being open and receptive to the next great thing. But we don't just embrace novelty for novelty's sake. We want it to have meaning in relation to, you know, where it's from, the provenance of the material, how it's processed, the impacts upon ecosystems and communities. So we always embrace the new, and there are so many, there are too many to name here, but we're always really thinking about those materials and what do they offer us? Not just from a beauty perspective, that's important, but from, you know, deeper meanings, you know, meaning how's it affecting where it was grown? How's it affecting communities?
4: How close are we these to being in products that I could buy on the high street today?
5: Very close. In fact, we're showcasing in the upcoming expo a whole plethora of material solutions that really cover lots of different product categories. So, for example, if we're recognizing that chemicals are obviously very toxic and there's an awareness of that, what can be the solutions for dyeing, for example? There's a myriad of solutions there that are responsible dyeing, printing.
4: One of your curated areas is called What We Can See, right? Mm-hmm. And, you know, those, the microfibers, the chemical pollutions, what's the most alarming thing that consumers still don't know about that is coming off their clothes?
6: I think you can probably make a difference between what you're ingesting, what's coming through, what you're drinking, what you're eating, how you are, the things you're putting on your skin, so the clothing, also how you're washing and laundering them, and then ultimately also what you're breathing in. So for example, what most people don't know is that when you're having your, whatever, your running gear or your outdoors performance stuff, that it's often fleece is a typical part that most people own. But those things, you put them in the washing machine, they all shed, and then that goes into laundry, into the tumble dryer, for example. All of these microfibers that come loose then also get together with dust on your floor. These are the kind of things that then are just not visible, but it's on your floor. These kind of things are really important to make the changes drastically. And I think there's a realization of that. So yes, we are surrounded by all of that in what we're eating, what we're drinking, how we sleep, the beddings that is, you know, that we are in hours and hours a day, which a lot of people sleep on synthetics or you know, new carpets. They have no idea how much off-gassing of VOCs is right there, and they're inhaling it all. So there's so much lack of awareness that really needs changing.
4: And people think immediately on the fashion industry, but as you guys are showing as well, it's not only the fashion industry.
6: No, home and interiors is massive as well, which a lot of people are not aware. But especially in the UK, the sort of fast fashion in terms of fast furniture is a huge problem. And we know how much flame retardants, they are very toxic, and we're basically inhaling all of it.
4: Mm-hmm. And the expo now is moving, I guess, from London to Brussels in June. What's the significance of that? And also, if you were advising a mid-sized brand right now, what's the single most important material swap that they have to make tomorrow?
6: Yeah, that's an easy one, because it's the one that you're using most. So that's the one that, you know, you should really check out where are the biggest emissions from that use, that material that you're using the most. And that's where you should probably start the change. The reason why we go to Brussels is it was a great opportunity. It goes alongside a textiles recycling expo on 5,000 square meters. We're on 3,000 square meters. There's a hall of 8,000 square meters. So it made a lot of sense to try that out. And it's been really well received from, of course, European fashion brands. And that makes more than half of our following is coming from those countries. For them, it's great. So we have to go where the brands are. And in an ideal world, we could do both. So who knows how this is going to develop. But for now, it's been super well received. And it creates great momentum. And it's in Brussels where legislation is made. And it's good for us to show the diversity of the fiber portfolio that needs to be looked at. So it's not just recycling. There's so many other materials that show real sustainable alternatives that also have the potential of really being good for business overall. And that's what we want to show in Brussels, where legislation is.
4: And on the side of brands and you know, different clothing brands, different homeware brands, I think probably the biggest argument you hear is that, oh, but that's a bit more expensive. Oh, that's going to be a trouble in our supply chain. But in reality, from what I was shown earlier, some of it can actually be cost effective.
7: Oh, completely. If you're factoring in, like we spoke about before, if you have got, for example, a technology that can achieve dyeing, which is saving you, you've got massive efficiencies through water, energy, etc., chemicals, then really you have to look at the whole picture and not just the price per meter of that particular fabric. But I think any brand that understands really what their impacts are will factor in this. They're saving, you know, energy, they're saving water, they're saving impacts across the board, and that shows up eventually on the balance sheet. So it's very siloed to just look at the cost of the material alone. It's about implementing the hot, exactly, yeah.
6: We all need to get better at communicating those economic benefits that some of these innovative materials bring. And that has not been the sort of priority, I think, in the last few years. And therefore, the attention wasn't really coming from, let's say, the departments that really could unlock some of these incredible innovations. So this, you know, the finance department wouldn't really pay attention to it, or perhaps only at the very end of the innovation being presented, after it had gone through multiple levels of internal assessment and whatnot, or people from logistics or people from overall running the business need to understand that there are so many cost reductions embedded or coming from some of these innovations, and those economic benefits haven't really been highlighted enough by some of those pioneering innovators, and that's a problem. Therefore, sustainability is seen as a drag, but actually it's an absolute enabler beyond, you know, efficiencies. But of course, it's very disruptive. So this is something that is, I think we all in this space need to become much better at.
0: Confex Joanna Moser there. The Future Fabrics Expo takes place on the 24th and 25th of June in Brussels. For more information, head to thesustainableangle.org. Marcella, listening to that report, what's your take on how we use fabric and how's that changed throughout the years?
2: I mean, first of all, it was so good to hear that all the creatives, all the designers enjoy and love discovering using innovative biomaterials. The second thought I had, actually, there is no difference to the values of my grandmother, you know, because kind of those materials that are very, very good in terms of when it comes to sustainability and innovation, all those materials were there already and were very much appreciated the same way like we should appreciate them today. So the story about this is my grandmother. She knew only like very good cotton, linen, silk, wool, with all those amazing properties those natural fibers have. And she valued them as much as she could because they were, of course, precious also in those times. And she had a wardrobe that was much, much smaller than mine today.
0: I believe that.
2: Yes, I must confess. But this wardrobe she had it for all her life, you know. It needed some fixes, some repairs, some adjustments. Maybe fashion was once a little bit like this, like that. But she had all those pieces she had all her life. And actually, I thought we should come back to this nowadays. And to have less but better, this is not new at all. But I hear it, I read it in this direction everywhere. Probably we should like produce differently, of course. And that's why I think it's very important to have the sustainable angle, first of all, to inform the industry and the customers, but also find ways to can be financed in production.
0: No, it's a fascinating thought. And I think, you know, this idea that petrochemicals are behind so many fabrics, it's somehow people have divorced the link between the two of them because fabrics are so tactile and beautiful and they look and move like silk. But actually, when you look at the provenance, it's very interesting to consider how mushroom or, you know, banana fibre and all these different, like, you know, even bamboo are coming to the fore as being, you know, very workaday fabrics that have so much more sustainable values at their core. But it's such a complex and vast industry, and I think that the interview just touches on that, but it kind of is so overwhelming that it needs this big picture view.

0: Reykjavik, a family-run perfumery is turning memories and smells of Icelandic nature into scents.
1: Fischersund, founded by siblings, including Jonsi from Sigur Rós, approaches perfume less as a luxury product and more as an act of storytelling. Each fragrance comes with its own poem, visual identity, and original soundscape.
0: Confex Petri Bertsov visited the brand's studio and shop in the Icelandic capital, Reykjavik.
2: First, I'm going to spray the perfume for you. And now I want you to close your eyes and we're going to go back to old Reykjavik. Smoke in the air and tarred telephone poles, aniseeds and black pepper, till freshly mowed grass and tobacco leaves. Dead flowers bow to the ground. In the breeze, the feminine fountain pine tickles the top of your skull. A beached whale is about to explode.
3: That's Lilja Birgisdottir reading the poem that accompanies number 23, one of the signature scents from Fischersund. I'm standing in what used to be a music studio, specifically the creative sanctuary of Lilja's brother Jonsi, the frontman of the Icelandic band Sigur Rós. Stepping into this space, tucked away off one of Reykjavik's main streets, the air is heavy with the smell of indigenous materials such as pine, tar, herbs and smoke. Icelandic moss even clings to the walls, acting as acoustic insulation, a throwback to when Jonsi recorded his ethereal music here. Today, that same space serves as the headquarters for a multisensory project. Each Fischersund scent comes with a story, a poem, a soundtrack and a visual identity. The fragrances are a map of the siblings' memories, of fixing bicycle chains, of old workshops, sulfurous hot springs, salty sea air, and volcanic earth, just to name a few examples. How does the fact that Fischersund is so deeply rooted in Iceland, how does it shape the scents that you create?
2: Our perfumes, they're all rooted in Iceland. And based on our memories or shared memories as a family living in Iceland. So for example, one perfume is called Number 8 and is inspired by our childhood memories of growing up in a small village called Mosfellsbær. And it's like these memories relate to childhood, like when you got new sneakers and then you would just like go outside and play and, you know, run around. When you're a kid, the bike is your life, you know, your way to get around. And remember when the chain would fall off the bike and you would put it back on and get like sticky fingers. All these memories. And we wanted to kind of honor the scent world of Iceland. It is so unique and different. And Jonsi, who is our nose, he actually moved to LA. He has an American partner. And I mean, talking about contrast, like the, you know, nature in LA versus Iceland. But then he also like appreciated it even more and saw how unique it was. Like, we don't have any exotic fruits or flowers or cactuses, but we have like, you know, the volcanic ash, the moss and the wild herbs. And so that is something we are really working with.
3: Perfume marketing is usually built on escapism. It's all Mediterranean citrus groves, tropical flowers and spices from faraway places. Iceland, on paper at least, doesn't sound like an obvious cradle for a fragrance house. But Fischersund leans directly into the island's grittier sensory palette. Cold air, wet earth, smoke, salt water and moss. The challenge, of course, is transforming those raw elements into something you actually want to wear.
2: We work with an Icelandic distiller called Hrindís. She lives in Borgarnes and she distills all the Icelandic oils. So we have Icelandic essential oils and then we have high quality fragrance oils. But what I feel is with these Icelandic oils, I think maybe because everything is growing up in such a cold climate, they all have this like kind of fresh, kind of cold high notes. But this is, of course, Jones's specialty is kind of finding the balance, because like you said, like, you know, this scent of hot water in Iceland is sulfur, and like nobody would want to wear that. And that's where Jónsi comes in. So, and it is beautiful, the connection between scent and music, because in perfumery, you have notes like in music, high notes like citrus, middle notes like lavender, and bass notes like leather and tar. So you can really create symphonies with scents. And that's what how he thinks when he is doing these perfumes. It's all about, you know, finding a balance between all these different notes.
3: This connection between music and fragrance runs through everything the brand does. And it's less about traditional branding and more about conjuring an atmosphere or even a memory. The project is essentially a family collective. The siblings come from diverse backgrounds in music, visual art, and photography. Fischer Sund is the container that allows them to bring all of those disciplines together.
2: We're all artists in our own way. Like, we're musicians, perfumers, photographers, visual artists. And always when we met for dinners and we're having a few glasses of red wine, we were always like, oh, it would be so perfect if we could create like a place where we could all come together and just like work together and combine all our different skill set. And when Jónsi moved to LA, this house was suddenly empty, and we were like, oh, okay, let's do it. This is the chance. So we opened here in 2017 with like one perfume, number 23, music playing and art on the wall. And it is basically, the beauty of it is collaboration, like working alone versus working in a group. And of course, because we are family, we're really close, really good friends, there's like this trust. And we have very similar aesthetics, which is really good. But it's kind of, there are like endless ideas, because like, okay, Jónsi shows us a scent, and we're like, oh, wow, this reminds me of like this and that. And then, you know, we create like an artwork or a video piece, and then the guys come in and like, oh, like do music. And it's just like one medium like feeds the other. So it's like endless creativity. And that was our dream, just to come together, create, put all our different skill sets together, and, you know, travel the world together and have fun.
3: Most perfume retail can feel somewhat intimidating or even clinical. Fischer Sund feels more like a gallery or a listening room, a space that encourages visitors to sit, smell, to listen, and to linger.
2: I would love for them to come in, slow down, and kind of get connected with their intuition, because what we love showing people is the importance of the sense of smell. It's not just, you know, when you burn your toast or the milk is sour. It the sense of smell is our oldest sense, and it's directly connected with our memories and emotions. So when you wake up to the amazingness of the sense of smell, like, I don't know, you suddenly, there is like this wonder that happens in your everyday life. You're just like smelling and noticing, and you're never more in the now than the moment you're smelling and being aware.
3: The niche perfume market has become increasingly crowded of late, full of brands promising authenticity and storytelling. But all too often, those stories feel reverse engineered by a marketing department in Paris or New York. What makes Fischer Sund different is that the storytelling was there from the start. The perfumes emerge from the real textures of Icelandic life, such as old harbor workshops, wet moss, salty sea wind, and the grease of a bike chain on a teenage ride through small town streets. The inclusion of music isn't a branding exercise either. It's a window into how closely scent and sound are linked in the minds of the people who live here. For Confect Corner in Reykjavik, I'm Petri Wurtsov.
0: And finally, to London, the Barbican in particular, where the Colombian artist Delcie Moroles premieres her first sculpture in the UK with the Institute.
1: The project, Oregia, responds to the Barbican's iconic concrete architecture, carrying forward their commitment to commissioning beyond its gallery walls.
0: Hand-built from clay, soil, hay and plant seed, additionally combined with the scent of cinnamon and cloves, this engenders a sensory encounter that triggers emotions and memories, encouraging a more ethical relationship with what Moreles calls the mother of all materials.
1: Confect's Steph Chungu went to the Barbican to speak with Delcie, with the help from Delcie's translator, Davi.
4: El Barbican Center es una escultura maravillosa.
5: The Barbican Center has a marvelous architecture. And I was looking a lot at the materials that the Barbican Center is made out of. I look at the history of it, and particularly the concrete, the material of concrete, and I wanted to respond to it, but in particular to that masculinity in these materials.
4: Circular y dentro de este espacio tan fuerte.
6: And the concrete of the Barbican in connection with the forms of your sculpture. What was your discourse like? What was your thinking behind these materials when working on Oregia?
4: Para mí, esta plaza en particular donde iba a ir mi obra.
5: When I started to work with the Barbican Center, I looked at the main court, the Barbican Center, and I recognized this void. So I wanted to respond to that void. I wanted to put some sort of another void inside this void. So I responded to this brutalist architecture, embracing it, in a way, kissing it, kissing the void, somehow.
4: Brutalista está ocurriendo el beso brutalista.
6: And this installation engages smell as a form as well, using cinnamon, cloves, natural earths. What can scent communicate that visual language can't with this installation?
4: No relacionamos el concreto con ningún olor.
5: So concrete, usually we don't associate concrete to a particular smell. Maybe when you open up a bag of concrete or of cement, you will have some sort of smell. But that in comparison with soil is a totally different experience, because organic matter usually has a lot of smell. Cinnamon and cloves, all of that have very powerful scents that I am deeply interested on. So in a way, it's a form of responding to the absence of smell of concrete.
6: It smells very fresh. It has like a centering presence. It makes you feel still, if that makes sense in a way.
4: Es el olor.
5: Of course, yes, the smell makes you still because you probably remember something that made you happy before, like the smell of the forest, or that dessert that your grandma made for you, or that your friend made for you.
4: ¿Qué hizo tu abuela o que tu compañera te hizo?
6: Your practice has minimalistic and abstract aesthetics. What connects them to your work?
4: En Origo, nada sobra.
5: At this work, nothing is extra. There's nothing decorating it. That is the essential message of it. Everything on it is essential and is needed. In that sense, it's a little bit like concrete. It's something that should feel as it is and nothing else. Somehow, I think this is a minimalistic brutalism.
6: Speaking of, this project marks the first use of the sculpture court in the Barbican in over a decade. How did that shape your approach to creating a communal space?
4: El Barbican es un lugar que te abraza.
5: Well, the Barbican Center is something that embraces community, embraces people from all over the world. For a lot of people, it's their favorite place. When I talk to people, people often refer to it with so much affection, so much love. So in that sense, Origo, it's a work of art that comes from another dimension as well. It's somehow some sort of time travel. Origo is also something that refers to the caves, to the ancient times in which communities and people gather inside the caves to find protection. So in that sense, I see a connection.
6: Speaking of people, visitors are invited, roam the tunnels, touch the sculpture, basically become part of the ecosystem of your sculpture. How important is physical participation to your work?
4: Nosotros nos alimentamos de productos de la tierra.
5: So we feed from soil products. Our life somehow depends on soil. We are, in that sense, we are earth. We are soil. So entering in the work is somehow the same thing like entering into matter and also entering into darkness. And that might operate in the sense of reminding us that we are part of nature. And that's something that becomes evident in the work.
6: Final question. How does Origo ask visitors to reconsider their relationship with soil and materials?
5: When visitors enter into the work of art, their own bodies will remember. It's some sort of a journey inwards.
0: That was Delcy Marola speaking to Confex Steph Chungu. Origo is presented at the Barbican until the 31st of July. And that's all for Confect Corner today. My thanks to Julian Debias for joining me in the studio and to Marcella Palik in Zurich. Confect Corner is produced and edited by Steph Chungu and Joanna Moser. Our thanks also to Laura Kramer in Zurich and to Hunter Wang for editing assistance. Remember to pick up a copy of the latest issue of Confect. It's on all good newsstands now. I'm Sophie Grove. Thanks for listening.
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7: Good morning from Asia. This is Gary Boyle live in Monocle's Bangkok Bureau. A few songs ahead of the news now. First up, it's Illit with Not Cute Anymore.

0: 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First up, it's Maria Becerra.
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0: That was Sonia Stein wrapping up this hour here on Monocle Radio. 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
1: You are listening to Monocle Radio in association with Chanel Watches. The strength of the Caliber 12.1 manufacture movement lies in its uncompromising robustness. Yet it is the infinite smoothness with which it delivers the seconds that guarantees the J12's flawless chronometric precision. Visible behind is a perfectly circular oscillating weight and 191 meticulously assembled components reflecting the prowess of the Caliber 12.1, the embodiment of Chanel's watchmaking excellence with understated strength. Chanel Watches, official timekeeper of Monocle Radio.
0: It's 1300 in Brisbane, 10 a.m. here in Bangkok, 5 a.m. in Zurich and midnight in Sao Paulo. That's the time here on Monocle Radio, brought to you by Chanel Watches. Hello and welcome to Monocle Radio. I'm Gary Boyle, coming to you from Monocle's Asia Bureau in Bangkok. Coming up this hour, we'll have our usual mix of interesting shows and great music. 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Stay with us right here on Monocle Radio. But first, the latest news. The headlines this hour. The United States has broken the ceasefire in the Middle East, launching strikes on southern Iran that it calls self-defense. U.S. Central Command said it struck Iranian boats to stop them laying mines and targeted missile sites to protect American troops. 14 shoppers at a Tokyo mall were taken to hospital yesterday after a strong-smelling substance was sprayed near an ATM. Police said the spray included capsaicin, which caused irritation among customers at the luxury Ginza 6 mall. Police are still looking for the suspect. Aviation analysts have said that Thai Airlines will struggle through the year as hiked prices and fuel surcharges are not covering surging costs. Domestic airlines have been hit harder, with passenger numbers down 11% year-on-year, with international carriers down 7%. And Hong Kong's first astronaut has blasted into space on board a Chinese rocket. Li Jiaying is a police officer who will work as a payload scientist on the Shenzhou 23 craft that launched from the Gobi Desert. One of the three-member crew may stay on the Tiangong space station for a Chinese record of 1 year. That's the latest from Bangkok. Lots more to come in the next hour. Stay tuned to Monocle Radio. And now it's the Bulletin.
2: Hello and welcome to the Bulletin with UBS on Monocle Radio. Each week, the sharpest minds and precious thinkers in finance take you beyond the numbers and hype right to the heart of the big issues of the day. This week, we're looking at the theme of women and entrepreneurship and returning to the topic of the female funding gap. We'll be discussing the challenges and opportunities that are being thrown up by the fast-changing face of entrepreneurship, especially in the United States. Women now own over 40% of US businesses, and a new generation of female founders is making waves in venture capital. In 2025, startups like Anthropic

0: show both Mariana Mamou and Antoinette Seidrech. Mariana is head of Advice Beyond Investing in UBS's chief investment office, and Antoinette is private market strategist also in the UBS CIO. Mariana, Antoinette, great to have you both with us. Always fascinating to get your insights when we're talking about women and entrepreneurship. This report is looking at funding challenges and opportunities. Every cloud has a silver lining. There are opportunities as well as the challenges we face. Let's start with the big picture. Mariana, perhaps I'll come to you first of all. Female entrepreneurship rising, but you know, there are still some significant structural problems. Give us a snapshot of the big picture before we get into the detail.
1: Yes, so the positive news is about women entrepreneurs and the rise in the number of women that are leading businesses. So we see that as of 2026, women own more than 40% of all US businesses and have founded about one third of all European businesses. So this means there has been, like in the US, 12% growth of women-owned businesses over 2022 and 2025. Now, we've looked at the funding gap back also in 2021 when we did our white paper publication. And since then, and in fact, since the last decade, we can see that the funding gap, so how much a percentage of funding women received, especially as women-only female founders, is around 2%, and that hasn't changed. This year, because of an overall jump and rebound in VCs, the numbers of female founder startups that have been founded have seen a very positive momentum. But as we will discuss, this is heavily skewed by just a couple of AI valuations. So in essence, the challenges persist and they are really sticky.
0: Antoinette, yeah, just on the VC side then, again, give us the big picture and maybe just tell us a little bit about some of the headlines, about some of these sticky areas that are proving hard to move along.
2: Yeah, so maybe to provide some background there, Tom, venture capital, particularly in 2025, if we're talking about the broader space, has actually seen a bit of an uptick and looked like we are looking at a recovery for the broader market. So we've seen global volumes up with about 30% year over year. And in the US, the venture capital was only 5% shy, really, of the records that we've seen in 2021. So that is actually quite noteworthy. What, of course, should be noted, and this we'll also see when we actually then distill this data and go down towards what actually happens to the female founder side. But as Mariana has already alluded to, a really significant share of funding worldwide and has gone to AI companies. In the US, we have to think about over 65% of all deals and 35% of all deals in Europe involving AI companies. And we're seeing this actually similar if we're looking closer at the numbers in 2025 for female-founded startups. So on one hand, we're seeing positive momentum on the valuation side and on the exit. So we have seen 50% uptick for female-founded startups in terms of pre-money valuation, so in how much they are worth when going into the next round. And this is also broadly in line with the broader US startup cohort of 2025. And in terms of exit value, this also doubled over the last year. And female founders here, importantly, have brought in about 25% of the US exit count. And there's also been some noteworthy IPOs actually last year. So these include the advertising platform Mountain, but also this company, fintech company, Figure Technology Solutions. So these were also quite prominent companies standing out there. But as we already mentioned, it's really some select companies that are able to get the funding, some that are already in their larger stages, that have already gone through some of these harder paths that particularly we see that female founders are facing. And a key area there remains also to really access this funding. So as Mariana also mentioned, if we look back over the last 10 years, we actually haven't seen much improvement in how well female founders are doing in terms of getting funding or getting access to funding. So if we're looking at the percentage of capital that they're able to raise or that they've been able to raise over the last 10 years, then this has only been about 2% of all capital available for startups. And if we look at the number of companies, it gets a little bit better. So we're looking at 6%, but it's still a really low number. If we have mixed founders, it improves a little bit. So

0: That shows also that as soon as there's a little bit more diversity, then female founders can benefit from that. And the funding goes up to 20% as opposed to this 2 to 6% figure. But it really shows that still it's male teams that are dominating the VC landscape. And it's really the early stages where women are struggling more to get access really to networks and to get into this funding funnel to start getting these initial rounds and ramp up from there.
1: Exactly what Antoinette said, that it's primarily in early stages, and that's because this involves limited data and track record. So when investors must assess how likely it is for a startup to be successful, they need to rely on a basis of some short interviews and pitch presentations. And this is where in the decision making, you increase biases because you make these gut decisions based on a presentation. So what kind of biases and challenges come in? Well, there is the like me effect. So people tend to look and like and trust people that maybe look like them. So we know that the VC world is overwhelmingly, the majority of investors are male. And we see data that women partners in VC firms and investors are more than twice as likely to invest in women-led enterprises, or three times more likely to invest in enterprises with women CEOs. And if the investment team, there is a woman investor, then it is 40% more likely to invest in a company with a woman in the executive team. So this definitely plays a big role. As we mentioned, there is also the importance of the network. So we know that having a strong network in VC space plays a critical role in deal sourcing, deal syndication, and decision making. And men have in general a bigger social network that includes also other men and investors. So the existence of a robust social network is definitely a key determinant of future success in making sure that you get funding.
2: Well, yeah, and I wanted to ask you both, because we've discussed these incredibly low figures before, the low proportion of VC funding, for example, going to female-founded businesses. And it's interesting, an emphasis there you both mentioned on sort of, you know, building these networks, having these other avenues. Are there any other, I don't know, structural levers to address? Because it feels like there is just such a drag on these in these key areas. We're not seeing progress at the rate that we really, really need to. What are the other kind of tools in the toolkit that maybe we can operate to try and move this along more swiftly?
1: Maybe I can start. Another very interesting insight that we've seen in research is this gender stereotype in terms of the different questions that women versus men entrepreneurs receive when they are pitching their companies. So systematically, whether it is a man or a woman asking questions, we see that women get a lot more risk-related questions rather than growth-focused questions. And as a result, they also respond in a similar pattern. So when there is a risk-related question, they focus their responses in mitigating the risks. And in the research, they've done a test where they've checked that the women can also change the question, like as answering the question, they address the risk concerns, but also answer and include the growth potential of their company. And there they've seen that basically has mitigated this funding gap. So this is a very important piece of information in terms of the skepticism and the unconscious biases that is demonstrated, and a way that founders can be prepared when pitching that can address this. But of course, beyond, let's say, each individual founder's ability to prepare, the importance and the big lever happens where the ecosystem ensures that there is a process that is more de-biased, that such biases do not enter into the decision-making process. And that is way more powerful.
2: And tell me, Antoinette, just again, looking through the sort of the VC lens, what's the journey like? Do some of these other factors recede in importance sort of the further down the funnel, if you like, that you go as a founder, or as you're sort of moving through different funding rounds? Does the picture shift in terms of some of these biases and some of these outcomes?
0: Well, it's not that easy to tell, but what we do see, and this is, I would say, is quite interesting, is when it comes to female-led startups and then what they have to do, particularly in the beginning, in these earlier stages, and what Mariana already

0: that as well, these questions that they're getting and the access to capital being more complicated and being more limited also makes that they would typically have to do with less in the beginning. So they rely early on much more on bootstrapping. They have to be very careful with the cash management early on. And what is interesting actually through this is that there's two statistics that come out quite strongly and consistently over time. And that's probably also explained with the fact that these female founded startups and that these women have to do with less. And they actually also maintain a lower cash burn rate throughout compared to the broader cohort of venture-backed companies. So they're managing to stretch their dollars a bit further and therefore also develop a bit more efficiency. And then for those that actually do make it through the funnel, so who actually enter the ecosystem and manage to succeed in obtaining a first funding round, there we have PitchBook data that shows us that between 2021 and about 2025, for over 13,000 female-founded startups, we see more advancements and slightly fewer bankruptcies if we compare that to the broader cohort when they then advance through the system. So that also maybe shows that when you would actually have to do with less and be more efficient, be more careful in the beginning and fence off all these risk questions early on, it is very well possible that these companies also learn how to do with less and to move on from there, which shows them a little bit more resilience later on as they move through the funnel. So that is one thing. And then once they're in, it's also then possible to look at what other funding options are out there beyond the typical venture landscape, which is then also something that can be considered.
1: Yeah, and just in terms of the partnership piece, I do think it's interesting. I think you sort of alluded to this there, that it's not just a question of having access to strong networks. It's also about finding, well, we often talk about diversification on this program in terms of portfolio buildings, but a diversification of VC firms. Is it fair to say, Antoinette, actually, to a degree, it's also incumbent maybe on founders to find the right fit, actually, when they're looking for their VC partners. It's not just about access in pure terms, it's also about finding the right fit, find that sort of the right chemistry almost, if you like.
0: So that would always be true, right? Not just for female founded firms. This would also be true for any entrepreneur that is looking to get funding. Ideally, you would like to get funding from somebody that when you're at this early stage who understands your business or has the capacity to help you grow, since you have this active involvement. And what can help also is some form of recognition. So what we have also seen, and I think Mariana mentioned this earlier already as well, and there are several reports that show that as soon as a venture capital firm has a female partner in one of these decision-making roles, then we see that these firms are up to 3 times more likely to invest in startups that are led by women. So there is not just the fit and the knowledge that matters, but also this bit of this recognition picture. So if you, as a female founder, perhaps are able to connect with a firm that has female representation as well in decision-making roles across the general partners, then it could very well be that there is a higher probability of getting funding. Then the issue is, of course, still that the VC world, as well as in other business areas and finance areas, this is still also very much a man's world. So if we're looking at the bigger picture, then these GP roles tend to still be predominantly male. And as of now, it's less than 20% of women that are in decision-making roles across GPs. If we look, however, at smaller firms, so this would be firms that have less than about 50 million in assets under management, so there's relatively small firms, then the representation picks up. So in about 30% of these smaller firms, we see a representation of over 50% female decision makers. It should also be kept in mind, of course, that it may also be as a consequence of working with a smaller manager, you may get a smaller ticket size, finding a manager that fits and finding one that is aligned more with your ideals and with your business idea and has knowledge of the industry, that's very relevant. And if then also such a firm has a female decision maker, this may already be helpful in making the right connection and making that step forward to getting funding.
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2: 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I'm Gary Boyle with you live from our Bangkok bureau. First track on The Pacific Shift playlist this hour is Anna Lisa.

0: way it goes. My therapist told me that I should tell you the truth, and you're still angry. So sometimes I feel like I still should have lied. I tell you the truth because I care, but I also lie to you because I care. But if I tell you the truth, I guess I can sleep better at night. But then it looks like I don't care because I'm telling you the truth. I mean, I guess I'm just not a... Everybody hates when they get to that part when they realize that I don't want to tell you I don't care, but if it seems like I don't care, it doesn't mean I don't care. It just looks like I don't care. Because my emotions have been sanded off. I live in LA, sweetie. What do you expect?
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0: That was Parody. 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
0: A few more songs to take you through to the news headlines. First up, it's Marissa Monte.

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0: That was Kung's wrapping up this hour here on Monocle Radio. Latest headlines coming up at the top of the next hour, followed by the Foreign Desk Explainer, this week looking at the Philippines. Stick with us.
1: You are listening to Monocle Radio in association with Chanel Watches. The silhouette of the J12 watch sets itself apart with its clean, precise lines. Yet once worn, it is its softness that stands out. Polished with diamond powder, the highly resistant ceramic that adorns it entirely feels as smooth as silk against the skin. A sensory appeal, painstakingly perfected for over a quarter of a century, that reveals the watchmaking excellence of Chanel. An invincible softness that becomes one with whomever wears it. Chanel Watches, official timekeeper of Monocle Radio.
0: It's midday in Taipei, 11 a.m. here in Bangkok, 8 a.m. in Dubai, and 2300 in Lima. That's the time here on Monocle Radio, brought to you by Chanel Watches. Hello and welcome to Monocle Radio. I'm Gary Boyle, coming to you from Monocle's Asia Bureau in Bangkok for the next couple of hours. A quick preview of today's newsletter, Monocle Minute. We look at very different approaches to the 250-year celebrations in the US. We drop into a hotel making staff areas as nice as public areas. And we look at making cities safer for children. Add your name to the mailing list at monocle.com. Lots to come throughout the morning here, kicking off after the headlines with the Foreign Desk Explainer. This week we feature feuding political families in the Philippines. Then in 2 hours at 7 a.m. London time, it's The Globalist, our flagship news programme. Stay with us right here on Monocle Radio. But first, the latest news. The headlines this hour. The United States has broken the ceasefire in the Middle East, launching strikes on southern Iran, calling it self-defense. U.S. Central Command said it struck Iranian boats to stop them laying mines and targeted missile sites to protect American troops. Thai rescue experts have been sent to Laos to free 7 people trapped in a flooded cave. Local villagers entered the cave a week ago to search for gold and wildlife, but flooding and landslides blocked their exit. Some of the Thai team famously helped to rescue 12 boys and their football coach from a cave in Chiang Rai in 2018. 14 shoppers at a Tokyo mall were taken to hospital yesterday after a strong-smelling substance was sprayed near an ATM. Police said the spray included capsaicin, which caused irritation among customers at the luxury Ginza 6 mall. Police are still looking for the suspect. And a drone show today and tomorrow in Sydney's Darling Harbour has been cancelled after 89 of the 1,000 units dropped into the water. The company behind the show, Vivid Sydney, said none of the drones fell outside the safety zone and hope to resume the show later in the week after safety checks. That's the latest from Bangkok. Lots more to come in the next hour. Stay tuned to Monocle Radio. Up next, it's the Foreign Desk Explainer.
2: Aficionados of the parliamentary punch-up, and who isn't, will already know to check in occasionally on the rumbustious inhabitants of the Congress of the Philippines. While not as reliably rowdy as the lawmakers of Taiwan or South Korea, who pretty frequently clear their benches to settle differences the old-fashioned way, Filipino politicians are, to put it delicately, a spirited bunch. Last week, actual shots were fired inside the Filipino Senate building as efforts were made to action an International Criminal Court warrant for the arrest of Senator Ronald De La Rosa. De La Rosa, generally known as Bato, is wanted on charges pertaining to his role as Chief of National Police during the literal and brutal war on drugs conducted by former President Rodrigo Duterte, who is himself presently awaiting trial in The Hague. Possibly unhelpfully to any defense.

0: of gangster movies and a judge on Pilipinas Got Talent. De La Rosa's whereabouts as of this broadcast are unknown. It was his first appearance in the Senate for 6 months. His emergence from hiding was to tip the balance in a vote to install Senator Peter Cayetano, also a Duterte ally, as Senate President. This week's production is, for reasons which will become apparent, sort of a sequel to last week's drama. The Filipino Senate has thwacked the opening gavel, if that's how these things work, on the impeachment trial of Vice President Sara Duterte. For the benefit of newcomers to the saga who are trying to keep up with the dramatis personae, yes, she's the daughter of former President Rodrigo Duterte. And while you're writing this stuff down, her brother Sebastian is now the mayor of the Duterte's hometown of Davao City, an office previously occupied by both Sara and Rodrigo. Her brother Paolo is a congressman representing Davao City's 1st District. Her nephew Omar is a congressman representing Davao City's 2nd District. And another nephew, Rigo, is the vice mayor of, you may have seen this coming, Davao City. Vice President Sara Duterte has been impeached by the House of Representatives over alleged misuse of public funds, acquiring wealth which appears incommensurate with a lifetime of public sector wages, and threatening the lives of Filipino President Ferdinand Marcos Jr., his wife, First Lady Liza Marcos, and former House Speaker Martin Romualdez, who is also a cousin to President Marcos. We will not at this time be rising nobly above the temptation to insert a clip of the theme music of Family Feud. Because if the Marcos name is ringing bells or indeed sounding alarms, so it should. President Marcos, often known as Bongbong, is the son of former President Ferdinand Marcos Sr.
1: I have not grabbed power, as some people would put it.
0: An appalling crook, tyrant and thug who bullied and looted the Philippines for 21 years before being chased into exile by a popular revolution in 1986. He died in 1989, though his wife, infamous shoeholic Imelda Marcos, is still with us, aged 96, and was a congresswoman herself as recently as 7 years back. One of her daughters, i.e. the president's sister, is also a senator, and one of her grandsons, i.e. one of the president's sons, is also a congressman. Marcos Jr. and Sara Duterte ran as a heartwarming, nation-uniting, hands-across-the-divide ticket in the Philippines presidential election of 2022 and won by a street. The swiftness and severity of their falling out surprised few observers, however. Aside from the family rivalry, the pair disagreed on how the Philippines should balance relations with the United States and China, about addressing the country's drug problem, and about reforms to education. The ministerial portfolio with which Duterte was lumbered despite not wanting it, and from which she resigned as soon as was expedient. She told reporters that she fantasized of beheading President Marcos and furthermore digging up his father's body and heaving it into the sea. Duterte's contention is that the whole impeachment thing is a politically motivated witch hunt got up by Marcos allies in the House of Representatives to spike her own aspirations to the presidency. She's probably not altogether wrong, and it is the second time they've tried this, but she's probably not altogether innocent. If two-thirds of Filipino senators find Vice President Duterte guilty, she will be removed from office and perhaps more pertinently banned from occupying another one. The Philippines' next presidential election is in 2028 and President Marcos is term limited. Elbowing at least one Duterte might make it easier for him to line up an amenable relative of his own. However, the recent shenanigans in the Senate may help get Duterte off the hook and allow her to continue vice presidenting, i.e. continuing to wage a tacky and tedious blood vendetta which cannot possibly be doing any actual Filipino taxpayers much good. Interestingly, after the revolution of 1986 tossed Ferdinand Marcos Sr., new president Corazon Aquino oversaw the drafting of a new constitution, a commendably pro-democracy document which takes a robust line on authoritarian drift. It remains

0: theoretically the supreme law of the Philippines. Article 2, Section 26 is diverting reading in the current context.
1: The state shall guarantee equal access to opportunities for public service and prohibit political dynasties as may be defined by law.
0: Aquino was herself the wife of a senator, albeit one murdered by Marcos's soldiers, and in due course, if posthumously, also the mother of a president, Benigno Aquino III. Breaking up family firms is easier said than done. For Monocle Radio, I'm Andrew Muller.
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2: 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I'm Gary Boyle for Monocle Radio, live from our Bangkok bureau. 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

0: Some classic sounds from Chic there. This is Monocle's Bangkok Bureau taking you through to 7 a.m. London time. More songs on the way after this.
1: Whether you're in the mood for the perfect flat white to kickstart your day, an evening apéro, or some neighbourhood recommendations, the friendly staff at Monocle's Cafes have you covered. From London's Chiltern Street to Zurich's Dufourstrasse, via Rue Bachelmont in Paris, you're always welcome at the Monocle Cafe. 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
0: 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A few more songs before the top of the hour. Up first, it's Baya de Sejo.

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1: That was Collect 200 wrapping up this hour here on Monocle Radio. Top of the next hour, I'll be bringing you the latest headlines. Then it's Monocle on Design dropping into Mexico City. Stay with us.
2: You're listening to Monocle Radio in association with Chanel Watches. The strength of the Caliber 12.1 manufacture movement lies in its uncompromising robustness. Yet it is the infinite smoothness with which it delivers the seconds that guarantees the J12's flawless chronometric precision. Visible behind is a perfectly circular oscillating weight and 191 meticulously assembled components, reflecting the prowess of the Caliber 12.1. The embodiment of Chanel's watchmaking excellence with understated strength. Chanel Watches, official timekeeper of Monocle Radio.
1: It's 1300 in Perth, midday here in Bangkok, 7 a.m. in Zagreb and 1 a.m. in Boston. That's the time here on Monocle Radio, brought to you by Chanel Watches. Hello and welcome to Monocle Radio. I'm Gary Boyle, coming to you from Monocle's Asia Bureau in Bangkok for just under an hour longer. A few more headlines from around the region. The Taipei Times says a faulty power module caused high-speed rail disruptions yesterday, affecting 20,000 people. The Chosun Daily says the recent bonus agreement at Samsung is not even across divisions. And the Australian Guardian says a Sydney Harbour drone show has been cancelled after 89 units fell into the water. More on that in the headlines. Coming up this hour, it's Monocle on Design. This week we visit Mexico City's design landscape. Then at the top of the hour, I'll hand over to Emma Nelson in our London studio for The Globalist. Stay with us right here on Monocle Radio. But first, the latest news. The headlines this hour. The United States has broken the ceasefire in the Middle East, launching strikes on southern Iran, calling it self-defense. U.S. Central Command said it struck Iranian boats to stop them laying mines and targeted missile sites to protect American troops. Thai rescue experts have been sent to Laos to free 7 people trapped in a flooded cave. Local villagers entered the cave a week ago to search for gold and wildlife, but flooding and landslides blocked their exit. Some of the Thai team famously helped to rescue 12 boys and their football coach from a cave in Chiang Rai in 2018. 14 shoppers at a Tokyo mall were taken to hospital yesterday after a strong-smelling substance was sprayed near an ATM. Police said the spray included capsaicin, which caused irritation among customers at the luxury Ginza 6 mall. Police are still looking for the suspect. And a drone show today and tomorrow in Sydney's Darling Harbour has been cancelled after 89 of the 1,000 units dropped into the water. The company behind the show, Vivid Sydney, said none of the drones fell outside the safety zone and hope to resume the show later in the week after safety checks. That's the latest from Bangkok. Lots more to come in the next hour. Stay tuned to Monocle Radio. Up next, it's Nick Moniz with Monocle on Design.

0: This is Monocle on Design, a show where we discuss everything from architecture and craft to furniture and graphic design. I'm Nick Manise. On today's program, we're coming to you from Mexico City. We talk the rise and rise of its architecture scene, plus a conversation with one of its leading lights, Tatiana Bilbao. All that coming up on Monocle on Design. Hello, Grace Charlton, Monocle's Associate Editor of Design and Fashion. Where are you at the moment?
1: I'm still in Paris, but I feel like we shouldn't be saying hello. We should be saying hola, Nick, because where do we find you?
0: I am in Mexico City and I am so happy. I feel like any city or any metropolis that's kind of chaotic really kind of speaks to me. Like, I feel so at peace here. I think because the city is so noisy and so hectic that it makes my brain and interior life feel calm by comparison. Does that make sense?
1: Yeah, I think that that definitely resonates for you. I mean, I'm so jealous here in Mexico City because I feel like everyone just raves about the design scene there as well as like the music and the food scene. So, I mean, how are you finding it? This is your first time

0: to that in a little bit, but for whatever reason, kind of on everyone's radar at the moment. So a little bit of what I'm doing here is also trying to unpack that and kind of understand that. I caught up with Andrea Seizeman and Emilio Cabrero, who co-founded Mexico City Design Week in 2009, and they also run an architecture practice called C Cubica Arquitectos. What I found quite fascinating to hear from them was that they felt that almost a couple of decades ago, there wasn't this kind of like unified design community. And they've really kind of gone about changing that, about elevating design within Mexico. And then as a result, kind of Mexican design abroad. Their work is all about, I guess, providing platforms for Mexican designers and Mexican architects to connect and kind of tell that story. And they talk a lot about the fact that Mexican furniture industrial design history in recent decades has been built off the back of artisans and small producers. But increasingly, they're kind of facing these pressures of, I guess, access to materials, the time that it makes to produce their products and their wares, coming up against, I guess, mass-produced imports. So their work as well is about how do we educate people that, hey, it's actually worth investing in these people that are making things by hand, but then equally also providing platforms to kind of bring industrial-scale production to Mexico. Because they talked about this huge dip that kind of happened in the 80s and 90s, where everything kind of went offshore and it became about importing, which again kind of gave rise to these amazing artisanal studios, but has also meant that there's kind of this dearth in industrial production in Mexico.
1: That's really interesting. I mean, when you talk about locally sourced materials and like handmade stuff from local studios, what is that referring to? Like, what are the materials and what is the aesthetic?
0: There's a lot of timber here that feels like that kind of really comes to the fore. But then equally, and maybe that's just because I feel like I've been looking at a lot of chairs and a lot of tables, but I think there's a huge, huge emphasis on clay and ceramics. And that's not just, I guess, in terms of homewares, but it's also in terms of tiles. Again, I was talking with Andrea and Emilio about this, and they were showing me these kind of amazing tiles handmade in Mexico at small scale. So you've kind of got that, I guess, ceramic and clay element. And that's also talking to, I guess, regions beyond Mexico City. I mean, it can be easy to forget that there's so much happening beyond the capital in the likes of Oaxaca, where they're creating lots of amazing, you know, homewares, as I said, pots and vases. But then also, yeah, I guess people producing the actual building materials that we need to create incredible architecture. I think there's that there. There's also a huge emphasis on stone and volcanic rock. And I think that also kind of speaks to the indigenous heritage and the way that people used to make here. And then equally, I think concrete, there is so much concrete in Mexico and it just kind of feels right. Do you know what I mean? Do you agree? Do you feel that?
1: Yeah, I feel like when I think about Mexican design, I picture really tactile, sort of warm coloured, like low slung seating and like ceramics, like you said, maybe even some like volcanic stone. But the concrete is interesting. Maybe like Brazil gets more attention for it, but Mexico City, like also should be celebrated more for it. I'm really interested in what you said as well about like the industrial design scene there and like how it needs to be a little bit maybe strengthened, because, you know, like we love artisanal design, we love like handmade things, but that often comes with like challenges in terms of cost and limited production capacity. So how are you finding that like studios are challenging this issue?
0: Well, I think it just kind of surprised me a little bit in terms of we talk so much on this show about collectible design and people wanting one-off pieces and handcrafts. But yeah, again, both the founders of Mexico City Design Week and this other brilliant designer I met, Alexander Diaz Anderson, who runs a studio called Atra, actually talked about the need to be able to produce at scale, to be competitive, and also to give people access to a host of different homewares and objects and furniture that they can furnish their homes with. So it's not just, you know, the big one-off purchases. And again, talking to Alexander about this, he kind of talks about this need to still emphasize, I guess, the human hand in industrial production. So he, in his own workshop, he's employing a few hundred people and things are cut by CNC machines and they're put through a whole host of different lathes and mechanical saws. But at the end, it needs to, I guess, kind of run through the human hand. So if you want to work with him, you can spend, well, you have to spend years kind of learning to sand and developed an appreciation of what a good finish is, I guess, before moving on to, I guess, climb that production career ladder. That's a wonderful thing. I think what he's kind of doing

0: doing is blending, yeah, there's industry, but there's also the need to appreciate what quality is. And I do still firmly think that quality is something that is driven by people. It's firstly, I guess, our perception of it, but then also making sure that to, I guess, meet that perception, to meet that benchmark, it runs through the human hand. I think for me, that's kind of the only way of doing it. And that's a big part of what lots of these, I guess, producers are doing. It's about educating the workforce and bringing them forward and getting people excited about working in this industry. I think it was quite fascinating to talk to him as well. He talks about putting up a job ad for somebody to work as a carpenter versus somebody work as a social media manager. And he said he'll get 400 applications for social media manager, but only four for working as a carpenter. So I think there's also something to be said, and maybe this is the work they're doing at Mexico City Design Week, but something to be said about, I guess, changing our perception and our appreciation, not just of the finished end product, but also of the actual process of making.
1: Yeah, I'm also super interested in terms of like how Mexico and Mexico City track and compare to countries that maybe have better known design scenes, like in Brazil or Argentina. I mean, how are you getting that sense, Nick?
0: For me, what I'm getting is that this is about an evolution of the conversation. You know, look, there's famous architects like Louis Barragan. There's, you know, this huge appreciation, I guess, of what they can do on an artisanal scale. But how do we continue to evolve that? Yes, celebrate Barragan, celebrate the artisanship, but then also, I guess, move forward in producing at industrial scales, celebrating contemporary architects as well. I mean, they have this amazing roster of architects here. You know, the likes of Frida Escobedo, Fernanda Canales, Tatiana Bilbao, who I did catch up with and who we are going to hear from on this show. But I think for me, it's about, you know, maybe this is also the challenge for the likes of Brazil. It's not getting stuck, and also Denmark too. It's not getting stuck in an amazing design heritage, but rather thinking about how or a country can continue to evolve this and continue to champion this.
1: I mean, yeah, you mentioned Mexico's perhaps most famous contemporary architect there, Tatiana Bilbao. You caught up with her, but maybe it's worth explaining her background because it is so interesting.
0: She's someone that I've admired for a long time. We've run a few features on her in the magazine. She was in the Monocle Book of Designers on Sofas last year. For me, so much of what she does is storytelling. And again, as you said, her own story is quite fascinating. You know, she's the granddaughter of a famous Spanish architect, politician, and I think, you know, and this kind of emerged in our conversation, but she's very ethos driven. I guess ethics is incredibly important to her work, but also storytelling and how this comes across in her projects. We talked in our chat about the Sea of Cortez Research Center, which was completed in 2024, and it's a research facility that she kind of reverse engineered. She imagined it as a ruin that sea life had taken over and then humans had ultimately rediscovered. So it's about the story of what happens when nature claims architecture and then humanity comes back to that architecture. I guess a fascinating starting point for projects. And she also applies this. So obviously that's a big, I guess, public project, but she also works on the residential scale. So project like Los Terrenos in San Pedro Garza García, it's a home composed of kind of three separate program areas in a forest, but it was inspired by a selection of objects chosen by the person who commissioned her. So one of the objects was a kettle, and we'll hear a little bit about that in a moment. But maybe it's better for Tatiana to actually explain the process and the thinking behind projects like these. So we're going to throw my chat with her now, which was recorded in her studio whilst a biblical thunderstorm took place. So you'll get a little bit of that atmosphere here.
2: An architect. I see myself as an architect, although I believe that people often think that I'm not quite an architect because I have a very different approach.
0: Tell me about that approach. What makes it different? What makes people a little confused?
2: Yeah, I mean, I really think that it's not different. I actually profoundly believe that architecture provides a primary form of care. Wear clothes to protect our bodies from the inclemencies of weathers. But this is the same as architecture. But architecture is not only that shell, no? It needs to really profoundly inspire our life. I use inspiration as a much broader way because it needs to nurture our physical being, our intellectual and our spiritual beings the same way in order to be able to grow and to develop in our full. And that's what I think architecture allows us to do. And therefore, I use the tools that normally architects work with to geometry, matter, volume, etc., to create spaces that will hold our bodies to exist in this planet.
0: Okay, so that's how the two come together. So it starts with care, moves to inspiration, but then it comes back to places to hold us.
2: Exactly.
0: Where was this initial realization that architecture was about care? It feels like your work's about people.
2: It has always been there. I always understood architecture as a big necessity, a basic necessity for us to inhabit this planet. That's the only way we can be in this planet. We need this layer that mediates between us and our own ecosystem, and that's architecture. So I always understood architecture as that, but I studied architecture in a difficult moment because it was, I think, the pinnacle of architecture becoming only this form, object in a landscape type of thing, out of a parameter done in a computer with a software. And that was really, for me, a bit difficult to overcome, you know, because of course I wanted to do whatever everybody was doing in architecture. But on the other hand, this thing that I felt it was architecture was pulling me from that. So it was a difficult moment. A lot of projects in my career, you can see that struggle. But then I really went and became honest with myself on what for me meant doing architecture, which is really tackling that very basic need for our bodies to inhabit this planet. And that's when I understood that that's care, no? I mean, of course, those conjunctions came through the years. But I think that it was always there. It was just the naming that wasn't there.
0: Because you mentioned that it was a moment when architecture was, maybe it feels like it was less about the context where things were taking place. Do you think that's shifted, or it's certainly shifted in your work?
2: Not in everywhere it has shifted, but it is now, well, let me put it the other way. I think that at that moment, that was the only way to move forward in architecture. And today there's really a million forms where people can decide how to do architecture and define themselves as architects. But when I started, after studying my professional degree, that was not the case. That's why I said maybe people think I'm not an architect, because when I was not using proportions, geometry to design beautiful buildings, and I was using stories and people and social interactions and social possibilities to do buildings, that was not how an architect should do buildings, right?
0: I want to come back to this storytelling in a moment, but I want to maybe talk a little bit about your own story. So you tell us a little bit about your upbringing and how that maybe shaped your perceptions. I know your grandfather was an architect.
2: My grandfather was an architect, and I always knew, I grew up knowing that he was an architect. But actually, I grew up with his political stand on life. He was a politician as well, so he was an architect and a politician. I think because he was an architect, became then a politician. Architecture is politics, so it's very natural. And then he became a prominent politician in the history of Spain, well, society around him. But he fought against the dictatorship. Now that the government was down, he became minister of the government that was still recognized by Europe and not by Spain, and they lost, and he had to then leave his country and come to Mexico. So I was born with that on my shoulders, because that's what the reason why I was born here, because my grandfather had to flee away. So they came as refugees to Mexico, and I grew up with that idea of us being refugees, but which was a good thing in Mexico, because the Spanish Civil War expelled a lot of people, and Mexico received millions of them, literally. So we were among many. It's not that we were the weird ones, and we were very welcome. So I have to say that that's another condition of a regular refugee, no? So I grew up with this condition, knowing that my father was an architect, not understanding, first of all, what was the connection, and second of all, not understanding his work as an architect. I understood very much, and since very young, his political work. And I grew up with those values. And what were their values? He was a true Democrat, understanding, well, Democrat, not in the word that is used in the United States, because it's very different. A socialist who is really pro the community, pro understanding that the more better we are, all of us, the better we will be ourselves, the how this really circle of kind of cooperation vision and an understanding of all of us and creating platform for all to inhabit in better ways is the way to go. And I think that I really inherited that. And I understood later on, when I was already a practicing architect, that those were his principles. Also, of course, he was the same person in architecture, and I discovered his architecture. And then through that, I understood that all those values were carried on always in his life, and that I really didn't need to make a separation because he was that.
0: How do you see your work having reach politically, culturally, socially? Like, are you thinking about these things as you're pulling projects together?
2: Totally. That's how we define projects. That's how we do architecture. With that with that honesty, because that is what it is, you want it or not. You can think yourself that, no, yeah, I'm Switzerland. My architecture, I'm Switzerland. Is Switzerland neutral? No. Architecture neither. It's not neutral.
0: You were approaching architecture not in necessarily in proportion or structure, that sort of thing, but starting with the stories. Where did that come from? And how do you start to bring that into a project? Are you thinking about the narratives, how you want people to feel in a space? Yeah, can we unpack that a little bit?
2: We think on that before thinking of space. We think on how people need to exist, how people would be able to exist themselves, how people would inhabit it, and how people would have had inhabited an imaginary past. And how then that can be inhabited in a absolutely unknown without trying even to imagine future.
0: Is the Sia Cortez a good example to talk through that, the research center?
2: It's a fantastic example that we imagine it as a ruin that we found in the year 2289, where we found this building that was built in the year 2020, and it was flooded in the year 2100. The only thing we were able to understand, it was that it was built, it was flooded, and then what we were seeing, that it was completely full of life, every type of life, except humans, because they retreated from the shores. But we couldn't understand what the building was built for originally. We don't know when it was. We imagine beginning of the 21st century, but we don't know what it was used for by humans at that time. When we built the building in the year 2020, we created all the possible strategies to allow this building to really profoundly promote life.
0: You're iterating and exploring these ideas through models, through collages. I mean, tell us a little bit about that process. How important is, you know, you start with this narrative and then you start to kind of tell the story of this narrative.
2: Exactly. And then we use all these different devices, every sense of the word, to represent them. These projects started with the narrative, but not all the projects do that. Every project starts with their own precepts. So for example, another project, we were there third meeting about then conversations. Third meeting, the person who commissioned us to build a house arrived with a jar, a pan, and a kettle. And she puts them in the table and she says, this is my house. And we're like, excuse me? And then we started a whole conversation around these objects, not about the materiality, not about their presence, not about very different things, about the social use, about the stories behind who had given them, who had brought them to their house, why is this kitchen utilitarian objects in this table? And that's how we designed the house. And that was our first kind of thing, the representation of the concept of the project.
0: Those objects are almost her story that she wants to tell.
2: Exactly. But also, for example, there are other projects like Juan Ignacio that we started with a collage. So we put a collage in the table with all the things that we hear and that we know and we understood the first conversations, and then we put it on the table. So the people that want to build these houses are like, no, but we don't, but pink? What are you talking about? You know, and no, the parrots, there are no parrots in Juan Ignacio. So we put elements especially to provoke conversations when we think we need to unveil more things. Mm-hmm. The collages are incredible devices to do that, because everybody, every single person in the world interprets a collage in a different way, because you put your own imaginary there. What you don't do, it's always like that, because it's always about your interpretation, but it's less so when you have a hyper-realistic image or a more realistic image. It's much more when you have the controversies arise more when you have super contested, complex image like a collage. Mm. So that's why we use it. It's become very useful in that sense. And that's why we don't, sometimes we think we don't use architecture, because we don't start with plans and sections, with materials and volumes. We start with stories. We start with conversations. We start with narratives. We start with oil paintings. We start with pots and kettles and jars. And that's how we start doing architecture.
3: I want to go back to that house, because that is just amazing. I love the idea of somebody rocking up with a kettle and here's what we need to respond to. I mean, so how was that kettle reflected in the final built form? What did that lead to, I guess, as a home?
2: The kettle is the space that holds, like, and allows the water to boil and keep warm. On the other hand, it was a very heavy element, but an element that produces steam and that kind of pollutes the environment around. Mm. And we use it that as the element, the central element of the house, where is the living space. We were able to subtract about these three elements. Mm. Then there's three spaces that is very directly related to that, because we were talking about, our idea was always, she wanted this house in this forest. Mm. But she doesn't like the forest. She loves the forest as an idea, but not as someone living inside the forest. Like, I love the forest, I don't want the mosquitoes, you know, like, keep the animals out of me. But nevertheless, we thought, this is a weekend house. It's not a weekend per se house. She is from Monterrey. She is, her family all lives there. And she, at that time, lived in Mexico City. She wanted to have a house in the same complex of her family. So she had not to be inhabiting her mother's house or her father's house when she came to Monterrey. So this was not a weekend per se house. It was her house in Monterrey, but still in a forest. So we said, we're not going to do a house like if you were in the center of Mexico City. So you are in a forest. So you're going to have to navigate in between buildings. And that's when we decided that there were three buildings. Not because there were three objects, because that started that conversation, and we finally decided three elements were going to be the ones.
3: Just finally, anything that I always like to say is, you've got the monocle soapbox. Is there any kind of message you want to get out to our listeners, knowing that we speak to architects, but also people commissioning buildings, but also just people that love design?
2: I always say these, no, which I think it's, we really need to shift our minds and really defend and resist towards the idea that architecture that has totally surrendered to the capital market kind of regains its position of being first the provider of a basic necessity to a human to inhabit this planet. Then it can serve other means, because it always does. But first, being that layer of care, or like basic care, that basic need that provides through care, I would love to hold and resist on that case.
3: Concrete version of care. What does care look like physically?
2: Well, care is a shelter that protects you from the rain that we are experiencing.
3: We're in a biblical thunderstorm right now.
2: That you can experience anytime, or the sun, or, I mean, that's a physical form of care, but other form of care is the person who washes your clothes, the person who feeds you, the person who carries in your womb, the work you have to do to sustain your life, which is everything from physical things, acts, washing your clothes, taking care of yourself so you don't get sick, feeding yourself well, you or in others, but also intellectually, all that labor that you have to do to learn to feed your intellectual being in order to be healthy and grow, or your spiritual one, all that labor is care.
3: And that ties in with what you were saying about, yeah, buildings that inspire, that lift our spirits.
2: Exactly. Absolutely. That's a very important part of the constructing of ourselves. So architecture also needs to do that. I am one of those architects who many others think were very innocent that think that architecture has a huge power. I am one of them. I understand its power. It's very powerful.
0: That was Tatiana Bilbao.
1: So, Nick, I want to ask you, because Tatiana talked about the Los Terrenos house, which is inspired by three objects, including a kettle. What would your three objects be if you had to go back to Tatiana? If she was designing your dream home, what would you want to inspire it?
0: It's funny, because we were chatting about this off air, and it's like, okay, would... The phone is obviously the object that I'm in most contact with, but that isn't what I want my home to be. Maybe there's a little bit of like ambition or an idealized version of yourself that you kind of want to present. I bring a notebook because I want it to be a space of contemplation. I would bring a breadboard because I love sourdough. I would want it to be a place of nourishment physically. And then I would bring at my parents' house in Perth, there's this beautiful kind of concrete pot plant, and I would bring that because I would want nature, but also I love concrete as a material. So then maybe they're my three things, and then let's see ultimately what Tatiana creates.
1: Wow, Nick, that sounds incredible. I can't wait to visit. And that's all for today's show.
0: For more design stories, pick up a copy of Monocle magazine. Today's episode was produced by Hassan Anderson and edited by Elliot Greenfield with help from Christy O'Grady. I'm Nick Manise.
1: I'm Grace Charlton. Thanks for listening.
4: Thanks, Nick, and the Monocle on Design team. We're just over 30 minutes away from Monocle's flagship news programme, The Globalist. For a preview of today's show, let's cross over to London, where Emma Nelson is standing by. Good morning, Emma. What's coming up on today's show?
5: Well, Gary, we have overnight US airstrikes on Iran, but the US Secretary of State Marco Rubio is saying a peace deal with Iran could be reached within a few days. We will ask what is going on. Also, is Xi Jinping heading to Pyongyang? We'll have the latest on rumours of a visit to the North Korean capital and ask what's in it for China. Plus, a backtrack by Turkey on plans to close a major university, and we'll meet a team behind the first uninterrupted, non-stop circumnavigation of the Earth by balloon. So stay tuned. It's all coming up on The Globalist.
4: Thanks, Emma. All that's still to come here on Monocle Radio. 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

0: That was Myra Underday. 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
1: Bienvenue to the Monocle Café in Paris. Tucked away on Rue Bachaumont in Paris' beautiful second arrondissement, it's the perfect spot for a noisette, an evening apéro, some retail therapy, or a brew of our Prince offerings. 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À bientôt!
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0: 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First up, it's Olivia Dean.

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0: That was San Lavon, and that's about it from me, Gary Boyle, in Bangkok for today. Thanks for listening. I'll be back with the latest headlines tomorrow from 8 a.m. Thai time. 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
1: 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Inspired by racing yachts, the J12 reconnects with its original inspiration and its original world, water. Both immensely soothing and peaceful, yet capable of unlimited strength. It is this breadth, balance, and singularity that define the intrinsic values of the first unisex sports watch by Chanel. A sensory icon designed to transcend horizons that has shaped the world of watchmaking for more than a quarter of a century. Chanel Watches, official timekeeper of Monocle Radio.
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0: Live from London, this is The Globalist with me, Emma Nelson. A very warm welcome to today's programme. Coming up...
1: Some progress has been made, significant progress, although not final progress has been made.
0: The US Secretary of State Marco Rubio says a peace deal with Iran could take a few days. But overnight, there have been US airstrikes on Iran. We'll ask what's going on. Also ahead in the next 60 minutes is Xi Jinping heading to Pyongyang. We'll have the latest on rumours of a visit to North Korea's capital and ask what's in it for China. Plus a backtrack by Turkey on plans to close a major university and...
2: There were three of us in that balloon. There was Brian, there was me, and there was both of us. And it was both of us who achieved the impossible.
0: We meet the team behind the first uninterrupted non-stop circumnavigation of the Earth by balloon. That's all coming up on The Globalist, live from London. First, a quick look at what else is happening in today's news. Israel has launched airstrikes across Lebanon after the Prime Minister Benjamin Netanyahu declared his country was at war with Hezbollah. Ukraine's government has described Russian threats to launch large-scale strikes on Kyiv as shameless blackmail to try to force foreign diplomats to leave the country. And a drone show in Sydney's Darling Harbour has been cancelled after 89 of the 1,000 units dropped into the water. Stay tuned to Monocle Radio throughout the day for more on these stories. But first, the United States appears to have broken the ceasefire in the Middle East, launching strikes on southern Iran, calling it self-defense. US Central Command said it struck Iranian boats to try to stop them from laying mines and targeted missile sites to protect American troops. Meanwhile, the US Secretary of State Marco Rubio has said reaching a peace deal with Iran will take a few days more, despite the renewed US strikes. So for clarification, let's hear now from Leila Malana Allen, who's Monocle's Middle East correspondent. Good morning, Leila.
3: Morning.
0: So what exactly is happening?
3: So last night, the US hit an area around Bandar Abbas in the south of Iran. That's a port area. And it looks like they were targeting both boats that they say were laying mines, which, of course, they do see as a threat to their soldiers in those waters, and also some of the ballistic missile sites that are based around that area where ballistic missiles are buried quite deep. Now, a US administration spokesperson, someone from the military, said to be very clear these were very targeted strikes. They were done with a lot of precision and precautions. Within the framework of the ceasefire, and they did not expect it to spread to wider strikes. These were very specifically to protect their troops and to try and keep the Strait of Hormuz as open as possible. That, of course, being the key issue that's being focused on right now.
0: Does this constitute a break in the ceasefire then?
3: Well, both this ceasefire, in this ceasefire that's been going on since the 8th of April between Iran and the US, hasn't been completely free of strikes, but it has been mostly free of strikes. The issue is to see whether Iran considers it, constitutes it to be breaking the ceasefire, because, of course, if they then release missiles on US allies in the region, we could see this hotting up again. Thus far, that hasn't happened. It seems that both sides are pretty focused on trying to get whatever this temporary deal in the next few days through is. But of course, if Iran decides that this has been a break in the ceasefire, things could get worse. But all the sounds coming out of the US administration are that this was very limited and they were looking to do it within the framework of the ceasefire.
0: There is there's a strange twist yesterday when Donald Trump said that a deal with Iran would either be meaningful or be no deal. But he then started to reach out to other countries saying that they needed to sign the Abraham Accord to normalise ties with Israel. Explain a little bit about why this has come about.
3: The reason for that is that the war between Israel and Lebanon, where, of course, we're seeing daily ceasefire violations, despite that ceasefire having been extended again.

0: normalization of relations with Israel by surrounding countries into this deal. He's essentially saying if we're looking for an overall deal for peace in the Middle East, that will not happen unless all these other Middle Eastern countries acknowledge Israel and agree to normalize relations. That is a step too far for many countries. Some had already normalized relations before October 7th. Some say that's absolutely not going to happen, particularly in an environment where Israel is continuing to heavily bomb both Lebanon and Gaza.
1: Indeed. I mean, this has been described by critics as a move of mercantile delusional diplomacy. It is one of those things which is an incredibly high achievement, because the number of countries he wants to get to sign up to the Abraham Accord is quite remarkable.
0: It is, but it's also about the fact that, look, Donald Trump is under an enormous amount of pressure here, because he's got people inside his own administration, very staunch supporters usually, saying you absolutely cannot sign this ceasefire deal we're looking at, which will be another 60-day ceasefire during which there will be space to negotiate other factors in a longer-term peace plan, saying you can't do this, it will make all the things you've done during this war pointless. We may as well never have gone to war. And of course, he's got the midterm elections coming up as well. So he's under enormous pressure to try and make what he says is this big, beautiful deal, this huge deal for the Middle East, this deal that will mean there will be no more war and there won't need to be any other deals in the future. So the likelihood is that on the one hand, he's trying to make everyone happy. And on the other, he's trying to make it seem bigger than just a point at which we essentially get back to a situation where they're just negotiating the nuclear deal, which is what was happening before this war anyway. He needs to find a way to try and make it seem like this war was worth it, because it's so unpopular with the US public, who, you know, are really seeing it hit their wallets as the midterm elections are coming up. He's got his lowest approval ratings ever.
1: Indeed. And there's commentary in the last couple of days. I think it's Gideon Rachman in the FT has said Iran is beating Trump at the art of the deal. It says the war could end with Tehran more confident, more hardline, and with new resources to rebuild its nuclear program. And not least because the thing that you don't do is that is in a deal look like you're desperate to make the deal happen.
0: That's absolutely right. And Iran has said for a long time, look, you know, we're very, very keen to have this deal, but it needs to be a complete end to the war. And Iran has introduced other factors into the negotiations that weren't even up for discussion before. So we are currently in a situation where Iran looks like it is likely to come out, obviously having taken a serious pummeling during this war, and the Iranian economy is in dire straits, but looks likely to come out of this war actually in a better position than it was before. Currently, we're just looking at this 60-day ceasefire they're trying to negotiate over the next few days, which would basically give them time to negotiate the other issues. But essentially, the US has pulled back on pretty much everything except reopening the Strait of Hormuz, which, of course, was open before the war happened, and also on the nuclear negotiations, which, again, were underway before this war happened. Those are really the two main focuses. Meanwhile, Iran is now saying that it's going to have much more control over the Strait of Hormuz going forward, and it won't give that up. It's also trying to renegotiate now the billions of dollars held in Iranian assets in foreign banks, and says it wants those opened up and brought back, and also the lifting of sanctions on Iran, which, of course, would be a huge boost to the Iranian economy. There are estimated figures that if they just lifted sanctions on oil, that could bring $10 billion a month into the Iranian economy. So at the moment, Iran is definitely has the upper hand here and has made it clear that they're not just going to sign a deal to end the war. They actually want several other things as well in order to do so.
1: Let's move briefly on to news which is relevant in the area. Israel's launched airstrikes across Lebanon. The Prime Minister, Benjamin Netanyahu, has declared his country is at war with Hezbollah. This is despite the ceasefire agreement signed between the Israelis and the Lebanese. How much is that affecting things?
0: It's affecting, well, as I said, it's affecting the negotiations between Iran and the US hugely, because Iran has said that Lebanon's an absolute red line, and unless there is a proper peace negotiated in Lebanon, they will not sign a deal. So that has been, because at the beginning of the war, that really seemed to be a sideline and no one was sort of paying attention to the horrific devastation being wrought across Lebanon. Now, there has been a ceasefire in place since the second week of April, but the reality with the ceasefire is that Israel is not acknowledging it. They strike every single day, Israeli troops, both in the south of Lebanon, often in eastern Lebanon as well. These strikes overnight were in both areas. They have pulled back a lot more on the Beirut suburbs, what they were hitting very heavily before. But the reality is there are at least a dozen people in Lebanon being killed every day. There are Israeli troops stationed in the south of Lebanon destroying Lebanese towns and villages every day. And Netanyahu has made

0: It very clear he has no intention of putting those troops out. He said yesterday that Israel will continue to act with an open hand as and where it seems where it sees threats. And the fundamental problem here is that it's become very clear that what the Lebanese government was trying to do over the last year and a half since the last war with Israel at the end of 2024, which was finally institute this deal that's been in the works for decades via UN resolution to take over control of the south of Lebanon from Hezbollah, simply has not worked. They simply do not have the capacity. The Lebanese army at the beginning of this war withdrew from the south and left it to Hezbollah, and Hezbollah continues every day to launch rockets, to fight Israeli troops in the south. They did so again yesterday, targeted Israeli troops coming across the border. Now, of course, they would say they are protecting Lebanon's sovereign territory, which they are, but Benjamin Netanyahu and the IDF continue to say, we are fighting Hezbollah and we will not stop until they stop being a threat to our country. So the Lebanese government is in a pretty impossible position right now. And unless the Iranian government and the US support them and say, you know, in the end, Lebanon's sovereign territory and they need to have a peace deal because they need a peace deal, not because Hezbollah has been eliminated, this is likely to just keep on rolling on with a lot of death of civilians in Lebanon, a lot of destruction of infrastructure, more than has happened so far. 20%, more than 20% of the population is displaced. It's a really horrific situation. It doesn't have an easy end in sight.
1: Leila Malala Allen, thank you so much for joining us on The Globalist. Leila is Monocle's Middle East correspondent. You're listening to Monocle Radio. The time is, 15:12 in Pyongyang, 7:12 a.m. here in London. Now, could the Chinese premier be heading to Pyongyang? If Xi Jinping were to visit, as has been rumoured to happen this week, it would be the first such trip in 7 years. Well, to tell us all about these rumours, I'm joined in the studio by John Everard, former UK ambassador to North Korea. Good morning, John.
2: Good morning, Emma.
1: Busy?
2: Yes, busy, I'm afraid.
1: Good.
2: Busier than I like, but then.
1: Busier than you'd like. Okay, fine. Let's talk about... thank you for that. let's talk about these rumours that the Chinese premier is heading to Pyongyang. Firstly, what do we know?
2: We actually don't know a whole lot.
1: Great.
2: These rumours... yes, why don't we all start interviews by saying that? These rumours come from unnamed sources in the South Korean government and from unnamed sources apparently in China. Is he going to go? It would make sense in many ways because Xi has for a long time fretted over the very close relationship between North Korea and Russia and is looking for ways to rebalance that. After all, North Korea depends heavily on China for, well, pretty much everything. And that was... Viewers couldn't see, that was Emma drawing the punchline there. And she, I think, is getting a bit worried that Putin's having things too much his own way. Now, of course, Putin was in Beijing just a couple of weeks ago, and they produced this huge document talking about Russian-Chinese cooperation, including a long paragraph on North Korea where they said they rejected pressure on North Korea. So she might also want to go to North Korea to talk about that. But, firstly, you cannot keep a visit this size a secret in North Korea. You have to have cheering crowds, manifestations of joy of all kinds, which requires the erection of stands and all kinds of paraphernalia, and none of that is happening. Xi's visit is certainly not imminent. First point. Second point, this would be Xi's first visit overseas this year. Now, in Chinese protocol, this is a big deal. The country on which the leader lavishes this great honour is being raised up the Chinese list of attention. Is he really going to go to North Korea before he, for example, repays Putin's visit to Beijing and goes to Moscow, or indeed perhaps goes to Washington? It seems a little unlikely. My hunch is the visit will take place, but not anytime soon.
1: Okay, all the clues suggest that he's on his way. I mean, not literally on his way this moment, but the visit is imminent because we have Chinese security service and protocol officials in Pyongyang. They haven't built the stands yet, but the suggestion is that this is happening. So, explain a little bit more about the importance of timing here, because there's so much shuttling going on at the moment between the huge world leaders, as you've just outlined.
2: Yes, it's getting quite dizzying. We've had great shuttling between the great world leaders, as you say. We've had a lot of shuttling between minor leaders. Remember, Lukashenko was in Pyongyang not long ago, probably trying to persuade Kim to talk to Trump with a marked lack of success. And we've just discovered that today, the Singaporean foreign minister has pitched up in Pyongyang. Quite unexpected. Now, how this fits into the pattern, frankly, is anybody's guess. You're quite right. There's been a Chinese delegation in Pyongyang, of security officials at least. I'm not so sure about the protocol. But remember, we had the Chinese foreign minister in Pyongyang just last month talking about closer security cooperation. So a security delegation turns up in Pyongyang to talk detail. That's not exactly a surprise.
1: Not wishing to deviate too much from the main subject of this interview, but you just said that the Singaporean foreign minister is in Pyongyang.
2: That's right.
1: Tell us about that. What are they doing there?
2: Oh, we wish we knew. We've got a bold announcement that the guy's gone there and he's doing a great tour. He's going to go to Seoul after Pyongyang. Watch this space. Is he actually going to go across the inter-Korean border? That would be a first. But what's he going to talk about? Is he too going to offer to mediate between North Korea and the United States? Or is this essentially a trade visit? Watch this space. We'll find out more later.
1: Indeed, because Singapore and Pyongyang get on quite well, don't they? They do have cordial relations, but there are issues when it comes to global sanctions imposed on Pyongyang. So the trade is an issue as well.
2: That's right. Singapore is a goodwill citizen and abides by UN sanctions, which of course hampers the trade possibilities with Pyongyang. And I suspect that I don't think Singapore is going to break that rule, but I suspect they'll be looking for openings to trade more with North Korea in ways that don't actually breach sanctions.
1: Let's go back to the Chinese, the Xi Jinping visit, potential visit, about which we know very little, but we've managed to talk for 5 minutes about it. This idea of China positioning itself as a great mediator now, I mean, what is it trying to achieve here?
2: No.
1: Okay.
2: This is froth. The South Koreans have been looking desperately for somebody, anybody, please, to try to bring Trump and Kim Jong-un together. In the view of the current South Korean government, this would solve all kinds of problems, relieve tensions, and might even get the North Koreans to abandon their current very hostile policy towards South Korea. Is Xi Jinping going to do this? Why would Xi Jinping want to bring Donald Trump and Kim Jong-un together? It would make no sense at all from the Chinese perspective. Moreover, even if he raises this with Kim Jong-un, then Kim Jong-un would be seen to be talking to Trump under Chinese pressure. He would hate Xi Jinping for the every day for the rest of his life. And Xi is trying to build relations, not destroy them. No, I don't see this happening.
1: John Everard, former UK ambassador to North Korea, thank you so much for joining me in the studio. Still to come on today's programme. Demonstrations are against the planned closure of a university. They have forced a rethink by the Turkish authorities. We'll find out why a little later on today's Globalist.
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1: Nineteen here in London. Let's have a look at the newspapers. Joining me, Terry Stiasny, author of Believable Lies, The Misfits Who Fought Churchill's Secret Propaganda War. Good morning, Terry.
4: Good morning.
1: How are we?
4: We're quite hot. We
1: We'll come to that in a minute, because there's articles all over Europe which effectively go, gosh, we're hot. It's one of those days where everybody is just hot and there's not much to say about it. We'll muddle through. Okay, what have we got to start off with? I think we've got something in the Financial Times you wanted to write.
4: Yes, this is interesting. So this has been running last couple of days in Canada, and Mark Carney, according to the Financial Times, has been warning the separatists in Alberta who want to have, they're planning to have a referendum on separating from Canada. I think they're having a referendum about having another referendum, essentially. And given his experience as governor of the Bank of England, Johnson during Brexit. He has warned the separatists, saying this is a dangerous bluff and supporters would regret it, much like the UK's Brexiters who want to rejoin the EU. And he's saying, I saw what happened firsthand in the United Kingdom when the view was vote for this, it'll be soft and then we'll negotiate, Carney said. They're 10 years later still trying to undo what people didn't think they were voting for, but what they ended up having. And I thought that's quite an interesting comparison there, given that there is going to be this public vote on October the 19th on whether to pursue a referendum, which is obviously quite a high stakes thing. Currently suggesting, polls suggesting there's about 30% support for separation in Alberta, and obviously it's got lots of oil resources, and you know, Donald Trump has been sort of making kind of vaguely threatening noises. So you never know, do you, if people say there's about 30% support for separation, but if you're having a referendum on whether to have another referendum, you might be tempted to, well, you know, as David Cameron thought, let's get this argument over and done with, and you end up with something happening that you didn't plan for.
1: With a big fat mess. It's interesting that Carney has decided to bring Brexit into something, into domestic politics, isn't it? But also, every time you look at we read about this story, Alberta, as you say, always has two words put in front of it, which is oil rich.
4: Yeah.
1: And so you wonder what Carney's motives are here. Obviously, there is a kind of like a fatherly lesson to all to be transmitted, but also that idea that oil rich Alberta might not just be about national pride and civic unity, is it?
4: No, I mean, you know, it's interesting to see. Obviously, you know, that is often an argument. I mean, you know, look at, you know, Scotland. People have used it as an argument for separating, saying we would be oil-rich Scotland and we would do perfectly well on our own. But I think, you know, given just the uncertainty in the world, would Alberta really be like as an independent state? There obviously are people that would like this, but then some of those suggesting you might end up drawing closer to the United States, so you wouldn't end up being that independent at all. But, you know, it would be interesting to follow this over the next few months.
1: Okay, let's follow another story involving politicians, but politicians who don't behave. We have the Scottish National Party. The chief executive, Peter Murrell, was snapped being driven away in a prison van yesterday.
4: Yes, this is an absolutely shocking story, really. Peter Murrell, who, of course, was the chief executive of the Scottish National Party, which has been in power in Scotland for a long time now, and, of course, is the estranged husband of Nicola Sturgeon, who was the first Scottish First Minister, he pleaded guilty to embezzling more than £400,000 from party funds to pay for his lifestyle. And he was putting through the things he is now admitted to having bought with the party's money, includes the famous £124,000 motorhome, which was kept at his mother's house, a Volkswagen Golf, a Jaguar, four coffee machines totalling nearly £8,000. So he was buying, you know, he seemed to buy a coffee machine every few minutes.
1: And a good one as well.
4: Yeah, about £2,000 each.
1: This is not a simple kettle.
4: It's not a simple kettle, absolutely not. You know, machines, paraphernalia. Some poor people got 2 kilos of Nescafe Gold Blend instant coffee. You know, £600 on the coffee cup warmer. You know, luxury watches. All of this. You know, and it is just unbelievably shocking. And of course, Nicola Sturgeon, who is no longer in office, is facing a lot of questions, because although they are now separated, she said they've been living separate lives for quite some time. She said she didn't know about any of this. And people are quite understandably asking, how did you not notice the cars, the coffee machines, the watches, the £2,000 crystal salt and pepper grinders that your husband brought home that he had paid for out of your own party's money?
1: The interesting thing that I always find fascinating about this, the stories like this, is when one has one's hands in the honey pot, what does one choose to buy? and it for this is, I always find that, you know, Peter Murrell's choice, he loved games.
4: Yes.
1: FIFA, Grand Theft Auto, Pac-Man. As you say, you have the luxury salt and pepper grinders. You have two cars and a motorhome. You always just wonder, this always is sort of like the indulgence, the vanity indulgences, isn't it?
4: Yes, absolutely. A GoPro camera, three umbrellas that cost £1,000, a £110 pencil sharpener. I mean, you know, no, nobody needs a £110 pencil sharpener.
1: A reason not the need, Terry.
4: Well, perhaps he had some very expensive, nice pencils.
1: This is incredible thing that you wander around. Do you think this is actually what I really need?
4: Yeah.
1: Is a really expensive pencil sharpener.
4: I know.
1: It's terrible. Something terrible must have happened to the poor man at school.
4: But yeah, I think, you know, obviously the questions are, there are still questions, I think, for Nicola Sturgeon here. You know, really, did you not have any clue that this was going on? And if not, why not? And also, the trial itself, this did not come to court. He admitted guilt yesterday in a hearing which had been postponed since February. Now, if this had happened 3 weeks ago before the elections to the Scottish Parliament, would the elections have gone worse for the SNP? Because obviously, under Scottish and British law, you can't discuss all of these matters until they actually come to court. And so, you know, questions are being asked about the timing of this as well.
1: Right. OK, finally, we mentioned that we were going to say it's hot. It's hot. Every country is saying it's hot.
4: Yes, every country. I mean, certainly in the west of Europe, in France, Sébastien Lecornu, the president, is going to have a sort of ministerial emergency meeting about the heat wave. He's got 8 departments in France which are on sort of orange alert for a heat wave. So he's going to bring together the ministers, the health ministry, the interior ministry, ecological transition ministry, to look about questions like, you know, what to do with the public, how to look after people, the risk of forest fires and so forth. In France, there's also travel problems already because two Paris-Nice TGV trains are stuck for several hours yesterday afternoon outside Lyon because the electricity was causing problems because of the heat. You know, they've stuck to a couple of kilometres from one another. So, you know, it's all these kinds of things. You know, this heat dome, which is over Western Europe, including Italy as well, and the UK. So France and the UK have had their highest May temperatures recorded ever. And I think, you know, the big question, I guess, for governments is, you know, is this going to be a normal thing that is going to happen? You know, are you going to have to work out what you tell people, how people behave? I mean, you know, in France, they're certainly used to doing this later on in the summer, but not this early on in the year.
1: And it's an interesting thing how companies, how news outlets cover these things. Le Parisien today is talking about 7 deaths directly or indirectly linked to the temperatures. But then they do the how should we do this? And they've basically sent the reporters out into the park. There's a pregnant woman, student living in a maid's room, sick person and baker, the trying daily life in the middle of a heat wave. It's the way that you tell the same story again and again and again. I mean, you and I have both been in newsrooms yeah. and they've said, go and do the heat
4: wave. Go to the swimming pool.
1: Go to the swimming pool. Go to the Lido. Go to the park. Mm. And it is one of those things, it's phenomenally difficult to tell this story, isn't it? Not least because it's really hot and you can't do your job.
4: It is. And also to, you know, to balance the sort of, how much are we worrying about climate change? How much is this just people enjoying, you know, nice weather in the sunshine, and it's just interesting seeing what people, what governments, how you communicate this to people, what you tell people to do. So for instance, in Italy, they've just brought in, it says, a rule limiting work with prolonged exposure to the sun between 12:30 and 4. So, and you know, they put this rule in saying, in Italy, you don't actually have to go out and do your job in the, probably apply to reporters. I should think it probably sent out anyway.
1: Out you go.
4: Yeah, go out anyway. No, it's against the law. No, it's like, do it all the same. So, yeah.
1: Terry Stiasny, we've all been there. Thank you so much for joining me on The Globalist. Now here's a look at some of the other stories we're keeping an eye on today. Israel's military says it's launched airstrikes across Lebanon. The Prime Minister Benjamin Netanyahu has declared Israel is at war with Hezbollah. Some of the targets hit were Hezbollah sites in the Bekaa Valley in the east of the country. Ukraine's government has described Russian threats to launch large-scale strikes on Kyiv as shameless blackmail. Moscow has advised foreign nationals to leave the Ukrainian capital, saying it'll hit targets connected to the Ukrainian army. And a drone show in Sydney's Darling Harbour has been cancelled after 89 of the 1,000 units dropped into the water. The company behind the show, Vivid Sydney, said none of the drones fell outside the safety zone and hoped to resume the show later this week. This is The Globalist. Stay tuned. And 9:29 in Istanbul, 8:29 if you're listening in Zurich. Now, the University of Bilgi has been one of the crown jewels in the Turkish education system. It's a private institution building a reputation for critical thinking, an international view and a relatively independent academic approach. It is therefore no surprise that it's become a target for closure by the country's president, Recep Tayyip Erdogan. This weekend, however, the decision was reversed. Well, I'm joined in the studio by Hannah Lucinda Smith, Monocle's Istanbul correspondent. Welcome back, Hannah. Good to have you with us.
5: Thank you. Nice to be here.
1: So this has all happened rather quickly, hasn't it? Because the announcement of the closure was made, what, less than a week ago?
5: Yeah, so the university was closed down on Thursday and reopened yesterday. So it was basically closed for the weekend. But although there's obviously, you know, celebration about this, particularly from the students who were facing being absorbed into a different university in Istanbul, the Mimar Sinan University, they're obviously very happy to be able to go back to their own university. But this is not a kind of, total reprieve for Bilgi University. Already, even before the decision last week, the government had appointed a caretaker rector to the university, so it already wasn't operating independently, and that decision has not been revoked. So it is still, to a large degree, under the control of the government.
1: Explain to us a little bit more about where it sits within Turkish education. As I mentioned at the beginning, it's private, and it's part of the Laureate International Universities Network, which is United States based, isn't it? So what role does it play in Turkey's education?
5: Sure. Well, Turkey has a really large private university sector. In fact, most of the top universities in Turkey are private. Bilgi was set up in 1996. It very quickly became one of the kind of elite universities in Turkey. It was taken over in 2019 by a private company called Can Holding. This is very kind of typical in Turkey, a really big conglomerate. It has more than 100 companies under its stable. It was taken over in 2019. In 2025, an investigation was launched into the whole of Can Holding. So all of its companies, in fact, not just the university, were put under the care of what they call a kayyum in Turkish, a government caretaker. The allegations were that the company was involved in tax evasion, in money laundering. Again, these are very, very kind of typical allegations levelled at companies that the government doesn't particularly like. So this is kind of part of a wider investigation. As I said, you know, the university was put under the control of a caretaker. That has not been lifted. And those allegations are still hanging over the entire company.
1: So what kind of institution is this university now? I mean, obviously there are the investigations and the shadow lingers over the running of the place. But in terms of what kind of voices it produces and what kind of ideas it explores, they do run counter to what Erdogan has been pushing, don't they?
5: Yeah, it's very much part of what you might call the kind of liberal institutions of Turkey. It's a place that produces English-speaking graduates who speak very, very good English, who go on to work in kind of international companies, international settings, who become, you know, academic voices, liberal voices within Turkey. Interestingly, there are members of Erdogan's circle, one in particular, a woman called Hilal Kaplan, who went to that university very famously. She's a columnist for one of the really pro-Erdogan newspapers in Turkey. She became quite famous as, you know, one of the first covered women to go to that university. Women who wear the headscarf used to be banned entirely from higher education in Turkey. But overall, it is a kind of, you know, bastion of what is sort of sometimes lazily called in Turkey the kind of secular elite, the people who want Turkey to be, westward looking, not Islamically inclined in the way that Erdogan wants it to be.
1: And we're looking now at a decade since academics have become under the spotlight with a failed coup in 2016. Erdogan was putting academics behind bars then. How free is academic speech now?
5: Not free at all.
1: Right.
5: I mean, Bilgi isn't the only university to come under this kind of pressure. The other big university that's repeatedly come under pressure from the government is Boğaziçi, Bosphorus University. That's a state university. But again, it's really, really the kind of elite institution, you know, really well known as a university that pumps out graduates who go on to be, you know, very well known voices in the world as well as in Turkey, in academia, in business, in the arts as well. That also had, you know, a government caretaker put in place, has seen long running protests by students, has seen incredible scenes. I mean, police blocking the entrance of the university to stop students protesting. But I think one thing that's really important to say is this is not new in Turkey. The universities have for decades been the kind of political battleground. If you go back even to the 1970s, it was in the universities that you saw violent clashes between leftists and nationalists that eventually led to a coup in 1980. They have always been the place where power centres in Turkey clash.
1: Interestingly, though, this is one of those rare stories where you come along and you see that Erdogan has backed down. Normally, things like this are pushed through. What does this now signify?
5: It is a really, really interesting development, isn't it? It's, you know, Erdogan is not the kind of leader who ever admits fault. And he didn't admit fault here. I mean, the way that both the way that the university was closed down and the way that it was reopened was by presidential decree, literally a document put out in the official gazette. One sentence in the case of the decision issued yesterday saying, we're going to do this. There's no kind of explanation. There's no, you know, formal procedures going on. The Higher Education Board, which is the institution which officially looks after universities in Turkey, kind of had nothing to do with it. And it's interesting, when this decision came out yesterday, there was a very sycophantic statement put out by the head of that Higher Education Board saying, you know, our president, having, you know, looked into the decision, has, you know, now taken this very, very wise decision to reverse his decision. I mean, it's almost Kafkaesque, but I think that in itself really kind of demonstrates the kind of country that Turkey is. But I think, you know, looking at it in the broader sense, why has he done this? There are other things going on in Turkey at the moment as well. Most kind of importantly, the crackdown on the main opposition party that happened over the weekend. And I think, you know, these kind of decisions, when they're put in that kind of context, make people go, oh, well, that's good. Well, it's not good. It's not good at all. It's just good when you put it in the context of everything that's happening.
1: Hello, Lucinda Smith, Monocle's Istanbul correspondent. Thank you so much for joining me in the studio. You're listening to Monocle Radio.
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1: In Manila, 7:37 a.m. in Tokyo. Now, the president of the Philippines is visiting Japan this week. President Ferdinand Marcos Jr. will hold talks with the Japanese Prime Minister Sanae Takeuchi, with defence cooperation, energy security and the South China Sea on the agenda. The two countries are also talking about an intelligence sharing agreement, showing that security ties between Japan and Southeast Asia are entering a new phase. Well, to go through all of this, I'm joined now by Richard Haydarian, academic and columnist for the Philippine Daily Inquirer. Good afternoon to you, Richard.
6: Good morning to you.
1: Thank you. Good to have you with us. So I've just outlined the basics as to what Marcos and Takeuchi will be talking about. But right, let's just go through this bit by bit. Defence cooperation, tell us what they want to talk about there.
6: Well, as far as Japan is concerned, it has been a number one economic partner for the Philippines for a very long time. Top source of grants, investments, a major destination for intermediate good exports for the Philippines. If you go across the country in the Philippines, you'll see Japanese-led massive infrastructure projects, including an upcoming subway one. But since the return of the late Prime Minister Shinzo Abe in the early 2010s, particularly 2012, 2013, that relationship has taken a different direction by becoming much more comprehensive and also oriented towards maritime security and a stronger military-to-military relations. Just the other month, Japan, for the first time, sent a combat mission, more than 1,200 troops to the Balikatan annual Philippine-US exercises. The Japanese Defense Minister Koizumi was in Manila not long ago talking about transferring to the Philippines Abuma-class destroyer escorts and TC-19 aircraft. And in fact, Japan over the past decade has played a very critical role in transforming the Philippine Coast Guard from one of the smallest in the region to one of the most developed and proactive we have, at least in Southeast Asia. So the two sides now want to take that relationship to the next level against the backdrop of growing uncertainty over the United States, whether the Trump administration has the wherewithal, has the commitment to be anchor of stability in the region. There's a sense in the Philippines that by developing stronger ties with other mid-sized major powers like Japan, like India, like Australia, there's a better chance of keeping China honest, and in particular, keeping the Philippines' interest in the South China Sea intact.
1: So we have two really competing, you know, we have two sides of pressure coming towards these two countries, as you mentioned, China and the United States. You said there that the two sides want to take the relationship to the next level. Are there any sort of concrete plans as to how this is going to happen?
6: Well, absolutely. I mean, I mentioned about how Japan played a critical role in developing the Philippines' maritime security capability. But what the two sides are looking at is even closer ties in the military front in terms of transferring military hardware that would be substantially important to the Philippines' deterrence capability vis-a-vis China. Over the past decade, the Philippines has engaged in multi-billion dollar defense modernization, but much of these weapon systems are actually not from the U.S., but from South Korea, from India. But people tend to forget that actually Japan is still the world's fourth largest economy, third largest until recently. It has one of the most developed navies in the world. But it was not only until recently, in fact, just a few weeks earlier, that Japan lifted restrictions on export of high-end military hardware to other countries. That has been done under the current Japanese administration, which, in my opinion, is even more hawkish towards China, or at least more proactive towards China. And the Philippines is hoping to get not only destroyer escorts, not only some trainer jets, but increasingly modern fighter jets and potentially submarines and other things. But more than that, this is also a signaling to China that just because the United States under second Trump administration may not be as reassuring as past American administration in terms of its commitment to regional allies, they themselves, these regional middle powers, can hang together. But more importantly, there's also the shadow of potential war in Taiwan. Both the Philippines and Japan, basically Taiwan is right smack in the middle of the two countries, and they know they will be definitely in the very front line should there be a kinetic action by China to reunify China and Taiwan.
1: We'll move away slightly, if we don't, if you mind, from defence cooperation, which is obviously key, but tied into that is energy security. What needs to be done here between these two countries?
6: Right. I mean, we mentioned this in early discussions that the Philippines actually was the first country to declare an energy emergency crisis. And in fact, shortly before that, President Marcos had a discussion with Bloomberg television. And there he kind of took a swipe at the United States, basically saying that that Trump doesn't care about his allies. And the Philippines has been one of the worst affected countries in the world. I mean, the growth rate of the Philippines went from projected at around 6% to just over 2% in the first quarter of this year. That's how badly we're affected. Where Japan comes in as well, on one hand, Japan has strategic oil reserves, something the Philippines doesn't have. So perhaps Japan could help the Philippines in terms of some emergency access to oil, or at least the Philippines developing its own strategic oil refinery and storage capacity. But Japan, of course, may not be anymore the number one economic power in Asia. That goes to China nowadays. It may not have the EV cars or the the kind of industrial base that China has. But nevertheless, Japan remains as one of the major manufacturing powerhouses in the world. It could help with the transfer technology, solar panels, all sorts of different renewable energy development. Not to mention, maybe Japan might be also interested in helping the Philippines in restarting its long-stalled nuclear energy program. So there are many areas where Japan could be helpful, but also it's not about Japan, right? I mean, ultimately, the Philippines wants to work with Japan and other middle powers in concert in order to be more effective in dealing with its own energy crisis, but also in dealing with maritime security challenges from China.
1: Richard Haydarian, academic and columnist of the Philippine Daily Inquirer. Thank you, as ever, for joining us on Monocle Radio. You're listening to The Globalist. it's time to have a look at the latest news from the world of urbanism. Who else to do this than Monocle's senior foreign correspondent Carlotta Ribello, joining us on the line from Lisbon. Good morning, Carlotta. How's Lisbon looking?
7: Good morning, Emma. Hot temperatures across the continent, particularly in the Iberia Peninsula this week. So right now, it's still not too hot, but we need to take advantage of the shade while we can.
1: Excellent. Well, stay indoors and tell us about what's happening in cities. We're not going to be in Europe for our first story. We're heading to Washington.
7: Yes, we're heading to Washington, D.C., because, as you know, President Donald Trump has his own array of plans for the city. And the latest one, which you might remember us discussing last year when it was first proposed back in October, is this idea of his own Arc de Triomphe for Washington, D.C., or as media is calling it, the Arc de Trump, which I quite like the nickname. Well, it has been approved now by the Commission of Fine Arts, which was one of the big hurdles it had to go through. And this is, you know, a project that would see the creation of this 250 feet tall art, which is taller than the Parisian counterpart by about 30 meters. So you get a sense of the scale. And it will be built at the end of the Arlington Memorial Bridge in Washington. Now, it's quite funny. One of the quotes coming out after this approval from Trump was he said that Washington is the, and I quote, only important and major city where you could see, he could see projects such as this arc to be justified and to be built.
1: It's an interesting thing, isn't it, the way we sort of deal with monuments in cities and the, what monuments stand for and our relationships with them. I mean, given the fact that obviously Donald Trump wants to build something that we will all sort of fall over in awe when we walk past it in decades and centuries to come. But it's often a real, real head scratcher for cities.
7: Yes, particularly in this case, you know, this is all part of, is justified under the 250th anniversary of the United States. So it's all part of those celebrations. And, you know, looking at the design, you know, it has these gilded angels at the top of the structure. But we know that the final design is still to be approved. It will have an observation deck. It will have a ticketing area. It will have access for people to have access to a gallery space. So as with other monuments in cities, there is this element that is not just for you to look at, but you'll be able to interact with it, interact with the building and use it as a viewpoint. Now, it is important to say that it is still one step away from the final approval that it needs to go ahead. This is by the National Capital Planning Commission, even though it is primarily staffed by Trump appointees, so one can get a sense of how that's going to go. But the project does have some lawsuits from veterans associations because it is very close by the Arlington National Cemetery and they're citing visual disturbances to that memorial. So there's still a few hurdles to go until we see Trump's magnificent arc taking place in Washington, D.C.
1: It's interesting because, let's look on the sort of like the widest sense of it. If you are able to enjoy it as a citizen, you can go up, you can viewing platforms, etc., etc. It's probably slightly more, let's say, socially palatable than a massive great statue, which one suspects Donald Trump probably would have liked to have had happen.
7: Hey, it's still early in the year, so who knows if by the end of the year we might have a gold statue of Donald Trump. Don't give him any ideas, Emma.
1: Okay.
7: As you know, currently we have the big remake of the ballroom. There's also the repainting of the reflecting pool. Bottom is going to be blue. So Trump is definitely leaving his mark in Washington's urban landscape.
1: Can't wait. I was nearly run over by someone doing self-driving car research this morning on my way into the office, so we can imagine how I feel about the next story. Mercedes-Benz is bringing autonomous vehicles to Germany.
7: Yes, which I was quite surprised to see this story. I don't know why I thought Germany would be one of the last nations in Europe to roll this out. But yes, by the end of 2026, we'll see some of the first trials, and they're hoping with a nationwide rollout in early 2027. Now, this technology was first launched in Las Vegas last year, and Mercedes-Benz has been conducting some tests in China. So this is now, and also in in the United States. So this is now trying to go into a third market in Germany to basically bring their autonomous vehicle system back home. Stuttgart and Munich will be the first cities to receive the system. And we know that cities, as you were just saying, you know, we see the increase of companies that have, like Waymo, that have self-driving cars doing these recognition tests across cities in Europe. So we know that this is coming. And it will be interesting to see what a company like Mercedes-Benz can bring to this approach. You know, the technology will be handling traffic lights, lane changes, intersections, and also what they describe as complex pedestrian scenarios in dense urban traffic. So one needs to see what that will look like in practice. But can you imagine going to Germany next year in 2027 and seeing self-driving cars in every single city?
1: No. Which, so we've got 30 seconds left to think. Actually, where do we think it works, Carlotta?
7: I'm not really sure. I've only ridden in one of them once in San Francisco, and it was by accident, and I felt completely out of place throughout the whole experience, seeing the steering wheel move while you're in a car without anyone behind it. It's quite strange, but in a place perhaps where the demand is higher than the amount of drivers, I could see this as a solution. But the complexities of urban driving, where we don't know when people might cross the street, you know, there is a challenge. There's a lot of things that need to be tested out before this change in public perception can take place.
1: Carlotta Rubella in Lisbon, thank you so much for joining us on Monocle Radio. A new documentary, The Balloonists, has hit the cinemas. It follows the explorer Bertrand Piccard and the British flying instructor Brian Jones as they take on the world's top aeronauts and billionaires, including Richard Branson, in a high-stakes race to become the first to fly non-stop around the world in a balloon. Brian Jones, along with his wife Joanne Jones, a skilled balloonist and pilot, which was instrumental during the record-breaking Breitling Orbiter 3 expedition, joined Monocle's Tom Webb to talk about their achievement.
8: I think that the director, John Dower, had read our book and had been quite mesmerised by it, really, and clearly thought it would make a great movie. And for us, it was great, actually, because the flight was 27 years ago, so now it brings that adventure to a whole new audience. A lot of the people that will be watching it weren't even born when we did the flight, so it's good.
9: And speaking of the timing, is this something that you reflect on a lot? Is it something you think about in your day-to-day, the great achievement, or has this been a moment to revisit and really go back?
10: It's a moment to revisit, but it's with us throughout the years since then, because there are so many reminders, a lot to do with the people that we met, the people we worked with, people Brian flew with, Bertrand. So there are many reminders, and it's not a constant, but it's ticking away in the background all the time.
9: And for you, Brian?
8: Yes, I mean, I wouldn't say I think about it every day, but there are, as Joanna said, there are the occasional reminder, and you think, oh, yeah, I remember that now, and, you know, with some clarity, and I look back on it with a huge amount of fondness.
9: And that's it. I mean, do you think you could go through something like that emotionally again?
8: No, I think it was a one-off. You know, people say, well, would you do it again? And you think, no, there are some things in life that are so special, they shouldn't be revisited, let alone, you know, the fact that I wouldn't want to do it again.
9: It's funny, a lot of people pay a high premium to just cut themselves off for a period of time and to go somewhere to be just alone with their thoughts, away from, you know, distractions. And you had a very long time completely detached from the earth, that is, and you had a time of reflection. I mean, how profound was that experience for you, particularly going over the desert?
8: The desert was quite profound in so far as we would look out and we were taken aback with surprise and awe at the sight of the Sahara at sunrise and sunset. I mean, it was so beautiful, it could bring tears to the eye, literally. And Bertrand and I, things were going really well at that time, and Bertrand and I got a little bit philosophical, and we just realised that in all that beauty that we could see, if you got a little bit closer, there'd be children dying in the thousands from diseases we hadn't seen in Europe for generations. And that had quite a big effect on us. And that was when I think we made our minds up that if we were to succeed, then we would have to revisit that imbalance, that's crazy imbalance.
9: And from a moment of plain sailing, for want of a better word, during the time on the desert, you crossed two rather large oceans, the Atlantic and the Pacific, but the Pacific had a certain peril for you that it might be hard for listeners to understand. Why flying over the Pacific in a hot air balloon is such a daunting proposition?
8: Well, you just have to realise that the Pacific Ocean takes up 70% of the Earth in area terms, and it's so vast. There are so few aeroplanes and ships crossing it, and where they do cross, it's in particular lanes. And in the area of the Pacific that we had to fly in, there was no chance of rescue. I mean, it would have taken several weeks for the nearest ship to get to us if we'd gone down. So the chances of survival was pretty much nil, I think. And we knew that before we went. And we kind of assessed that risk and we thought, well, if we manage to get to the Pacific, then chances are that the balloon, you know, technically has the ability to cross it.
9: And Joanna, for you, that moment, did you feel it coming? Did you block it out of your mind when it was there? How did you cope?
10: Well, the difficult bit was losing comms with them for a couple of days. We knew, because of a tracking system, that the balloon was still moving, so we hoped they were still alive whilst it was moving. There was still lots to do in the control centre, because there's always so much to do, even though we couldn't speak to the balloon or they couldn't talk to us. And it's... you just get on with it. You just get on with it.
9: You had a job to do. How were you able to compartmentalise the emotional toil of that uncertainty?
10: Brian and I had been in the control centre during the flight of Breitling Orbiter 2, so we understood how that control centre worked. And then when Brian was in charge of the project to build Orbiter 3, he invited me to join the project. So I was part of the team that built the balloon, and then we went out to Chateau Day. And then I was sort of chalet maid until the takeoff, and then it was back into the control centre. So it was kind of put your blinkers on and get on with it.
9: I wanted to talk about working partnerships, starting with your partnership with Bertrand and your time together. He was very keen that he got to know you personally, your politics, your beliefs. Did you understand why he wanted to do that?
8: No, not really. And, in fact, I probably said to him, look, we're pilots and all we have to do is we have to focus on the task in hand and get on with it. And of course, I mean, Bertrand is a psychiatrist. So I suppose, looking back on it, I think he was right in saying that we should explore each other in that sense before the flight. But I always thought that even when we were flying and I had absolute faith in his ability, so I could go to sleep without worrying whether, you know, he'd mess up or anything. And I suppose that time we spent together before the flight did have an effect on that.
9: And then in your small team of two, where were the strengths, where were the weaknesses? Who brought what to the team?
8: That's a difficult one. And I can answer that, I think, by using one of Bertrand's quotes, because he's a master of sound bites. And he said, you know, there were three of us in that balloon. There was Brian, there was me, and there was both of us. And it was both of us who achieved the impossible.
1: That was the British flying instructor Brian and Joanna Jones in conversation with Monocle's Tom Webb. The Balloonist is available in cinemas worldwide now. And that's all the time we have for today's programme. Thanks to all my guests and to the producers, Anita Riotta, Tom Webb and Thomas Waterhouse, and our studio manager, Lily Austin. For now, from me, Emma Nelson, goodbye. Thank you very much for listening.

0: You're listening to Monocle Radio in association with Chanel Watches. 7 times stronger than steel, the J12 ceramic is unmatched in its resistance to abrasions over time. Yet its greatest strength lies in its softness. Polished with diamond powder, it feels as smooth as silk against the skin. Combined with the Caliber 12.1 manufacturer movement, the exceptional material embodies all the expertise and cutting-edge technology of Chanel watchmaking. An invincible softness that becomes one with whomever wears it. Chanel Watches, official timekeeper of Monocle Radio.
1: It's 1600 in Singapore, 9 a.m. in Rome, 8 a.m. here in London, and 4 a.m. in Ottawa. That's the time on Monocle Radio, brought to you by Chanel Watches. To you from Studio One at Midori House in London. It's Emma Nelson here. Welcome. We just had The Globalist. If you missed it, don't worry, listen back wherever you get your podcasts. Or stay tuned, because on the way we have Meet the Writers and The Foreign Desk. First, though, a look at the headlines. The US has launched airstrikes on southern Iran, reportedly breaking the ceasefire in the Middle East. It called it self-defense. US Central Command said it has struck Iranian boats to stop them laying mines and targeting missile sites to protect American troops. Israel's military says it's launched airstrikes across Lebanon after the Prime Minister Benjamin Netanyahu declared Israel was at war with Hezbollah. Among some of the targets hit were Hezbollah sites in the Bekaa Valley. Ukraine's government has described Russian threats to launch large-scale strikes on Kyiv as shameless blackmail. Moscow has advised foreign nationals to leave the Ukrainian capital, saying it'll hit targets connected to the Ukrainian army. And a drone show in Sydney's Darling Harbour has been cancelled after 89 of the 1,000 units dropped into the water. The company behind the show said none of the drones fell outside the safety zone and hoped to start things later in the week once again. And those are the headlines on Monocle Radio.

Looking at some of the headlines, or the Financial Times, it says US strikes Iranian missile sites as peace talks continue, reflecting this incredibly complicated situation that's unfurling in the Middle East. It says Washington announces self-defense operation against targets in southern Iran. Also, it says Iran is beating Trump at the art of the deal. Also, the big read, Apple has an innovation gap. Will its new CEO fill it? And Epstein class becomes a populist battle cry in US politics. That is what the FT is talking about today. You're listening to Monocle Radio. It's time now for some music. This is Rawayana.

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0: Hello there, it's Emma Nelson here. Coming up in a little while, we have Meet the Writers, but let's have some music first. This is Elve.

0: 여러분은 지금 모노클 라디오 방송 듣고 계십니다.
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0: beautiful sound of Duran Jones and the Indications there on Monocle Radio. 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
1: It was this idea of making a slow journalism magazine. 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
0: The writer Judy Bloom will be Georgina Godwin's guest in a few minutes on Meet the Writers. But first, from Japan, here's some music from Second Action.

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0: And that's Vendredi sur mer on Monocle Radio. 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It's nearly time for Meet the Writers.
1: You are listening to Monocle Radio in association with Chanel Watches. 7 times stronger than steel, the J12 ceramic is unmatched in its resistance to abrasions over time. Yet its greatest strength lies in its softness. Polished with diamond powder, it feels as smooth as silk against the skin. Combined with the Caliber 12.1 manufacture movement, the exceptional material embodies all the expertise and cutting-edge technology of Chanel watchmaking. An invincible softness that becomes one with whomever wears it. Chanel Watches, official timekeeper of Monocle Radio.
0: It's 2100 in Auckland, 11 a.m. in Riyadh, 9 a.m. here in London, and 7 a.m. in Nuuk. That's the time on Monocle Radio, brought to you by Chanel Watches. Coming to you from Studio One at Midori House in London, it's Emma Nelson here. Welcome. In a moment, we'll be hearing from an award-winning author who shaped a generation. Judy Blume will be talking to Georgina Godwin in Meet the Writers. And then we'll hear about Marco Rubio's plans for Cuba in the Foreign Desk. First, though, a look at the headlines. The US has launched airstrikes on southern Iran, reportedly breaking the ceasefire in the Middle East. It called it self-defense. US Central Command said it has struck Iranian boats to stop them laying mines and targeting missile sites to protect American troops. Israel's military says it's launched airstrikes across Lebanon after the Prime Minister Benjamin Netanyahu declared Israel was at war with Hezbollah. Among some of the targets hit were Hezbollah sites in the Bekaa Valley. Ukraine's government has described Russian threats to launch large-scale strikes on Kyiv as shameless blackmail. Moscow has advised foreign nationals to leave the Ukrainian capital, saying it'll hit targets connected to the Ukrainian army. And a drone show in Sydney's Darling Harbour has been cancelled after 89 of the 1,000 units dropped into the water. The company behind the show said none of the drones fell outside the safety zone and hoped to start things later in the week once again. And those are the headlines on Monocle Radio.

0: Looking at some of the newspapers, or well, the Times here in London is talking about US carrying out what it calls defensive airstrikes in Iran to protect troops. It says fresh strikes were launched along the southern coast near the Straits of Hormuz as delegations arrive in Qatar for peace negotiations to end the war. Paraglider escapes death after mid-air collision with plane over Alps. There's the most incredible footage of a woman posting a video of the moment an aircraft tore through her paragliding chute, adding, "I can't believe I'm sitting here." That is what the Times is talking about. Oh, and Ferrari's new electric vehicle steers the prancing horse into the electric era. That's what the Times is talking about today. You're listening to Monocle Radio. It's time now for Meet the Writers.
1: Hello and welcome to Meet the Writers. I'm Georgina Godwin. For generations of readers, my guest today was the first writer to tell them the truth. She wrote honestly about puberty, religion, sex, friendship, divorce, bullying, and all the private fears children often believe they were carrying alone. In doing so, she transformed children's literature and became one of the most beloved and most challenged authors in America. Born in Elizabeth, New Jersey in 1938, she began writing after becoming a mother herself and went on to publish books that would define adolescence for millions of readers around the world, including Are You There, God? It's Me, Margaret, Tales of a Fourth Grade Nothing, Forever, and Summer Sisters. Her most recent novel, In the Unlikely Event, returns to the New Jersey of her own childhood and to a series of real plane crashes that haunted the town where she grew up. Judy Blume, welcome to Meet the Writers.
2: Thank you so much.
1: Judy, it's wonderful to be here with you. We've just established that you used to live just round the corner from me in London.
2: I know. I wish we were still there. We would have fun.
1: We most certainly would. You grew up in Elizabeth, New Jersey, but your parents also grew up there. So tell me about this family that's obviously deeply rooted in this community.
2: Yeah, my mother and father were both born in Elizabeth. My father was the youngest of seven siblings, and my mother was the firstborn of three. They went to high school together, the same high school that I later went to, public school. At the time that they went, it was co-ed. When I went, it was all girls. And my father said, oh, that's because we were, you know. But that wasn't true.
1: Were you inventing stories from an early age?
2: I was inventing stories from a very early age, yes. I didn't know what I was doing. I only knew that I had stories inside my head. I didn't know whether other people did or didn't. I didn't share my stories. I mean, I was never bored. I was never alone because I had my stories.
1: And what were you reading?
2: I read everything that I could get my hands on. But when I was very young, I read the Oz books, the whole series. My husband also did. And when we got together, we talked about the fact that our mothers got rid of our series when we went off to college in very different parts of the country. But had they only kept them, we would have two complete sets. And then I read the Betsy Tacy books by Maud Hart Lovelace. I loved those books, loved those books. And then by the time I was 12, I was really in my parents' bookshelves reading. There was no category called young adult. I'm not sure there ever should have been. But anyway, you know, I like to read. And

0: answer. I did. Yeah, I mean, I didn't have those books. But I had friends, and we talked about these things together. Of course, the facts were totally wrong, you know, but we did talk about it. And that was helpful because, again, you find out that you're not alone.
1: And you weren't, as a person, alone for very long. You married young. Tell me, how did you meet George?
0: Oh, yes. Well, George is my reward. We're together now 46 years, but it seems to me like yesterday. We met actually in Santa Fe.
1: Which is exactly where this conversation is taking place.
0: Yes, where we're sitting right now. And we went to dinner on a Sunday night. We went to see Apocalypse Now on a Monday night. And Tuesday night, he came over late and stayed forever. And that's it. And when my kids say, how could you have done that? You know, they're very close with George and his daughter. We've done the blended family thing well now, not necessarily when they were younger and teenagers. How could you do that? How could you take that chance? And I said, we did things like that then. Yeah. And it was it was very risky because I had just come out of a very, very unhappy second marriage.
1: So George is your third.
0: He is my third. Yes, I used to be embarrassed, and then I thought, why should I be embarrassed? I married the second one. I should have just had an affair. But I married him. You know, I was such a good girl. I think my mother wanted me to be married, and my former husband certainly did, but I didn't know that then because then, you know, the money thing, this was a long time ago. Eventually, we were able to split everything 50-50, and we became good friends, but it took 5 years.
1: I mean, you don't have to call him your third husband. You could just call him your current husband.
0: George wanted us to put an announcement in the New York Times when we were getting married. The bride will keep her first former husband's name.
1: And is that, in fact, your...
0: It is, yeah. Yes.
1: So that first marriage, he's the father of your children.
0: He is. And, you know, I mean, we were together 16 years, very important years, and I wasn't formed. I didn't know who I was or what I might do. I mean, I graduated from college to be an elementary school teacher, which would have been fine, but I had the babies right away. You know, I had two by the time I was 25. We did that then. We all did. And I liked taking care of babies. I'm very attracted to babies when they come into our store. You know, they like my big teeth, and they smile. If I smile at them, they smile back at me. I like little children.
1: And so it was when your children were little that you first started writing.
0: Yes. I think I was kind of desperate to find a creative outlet. I had been a creative kid in school, and now I was married in the suburbs of New Jersey. I had two little children. I had a husband with expectations from the 50s because, you know, we were married in 59, and I needed something very, very much. In fact, my first career, you know, I made felt pictures, large felt pictures, and someone just sent me a felt picture that I had given to his mother when he was born for him, and it said Steve on it. And it looked pristine. It looked so good. They must have taken such good care of it because it's, I don't know, he must be 60 years old now. He's the same age as my kids. And there it was. And I think of myself, that young woman desperate to have work, something that she could do, but still be at home with the kids. And how Larry, my son, used to sit on the floor with his little friend, they were like 3 years old, and play with the scraps of felt. And it was only after that I made $300 selling these to Bloomingdale's. Yeah, they paid me $9 for each one, and they sold them for $18. And with that money, I bought a small electric typewriter. And I was starting to think in my head about what I really wanted to do.
1: And I mean, your early books arrive at a time when children's literature kind of is quite cautious about difficult subjects. Were you aware?

0: of breaking taboos?
1: I don't know. When I wrote them, I mean, certainly when I wrote Mark was my third published book, but the first book that came from inside. And when I wrote it, I had no idea if it would ever be published. I wasn't published then. And I just wrote what I remembered, and I have a very good memory, to be true of, you know, turning 12.
2: But I mean, the thing is, it was true for you, it's probably true for your mother, it was true for me, it's true for my daughter. Who hasn't done, "I must increase my bust"?
1: It didn't work for me.
2: No, nor me particularly, but we're all for trying.
1: and what I tell kids when I tell them that, and it doesn't matter, be sure you know that, it doesn't matter.
2: And I mean, it wasn't just that side of it. The book lets Margaret question religion, really without giving easy answers. Tell me why that was important to you. What was your own faith at that time?
1: I was Jewish, and my father came from a religious Jewish family. My mother didn't, but she was Jewish. And we celebrated holidays and, you know, cultural events, and I like that quite a bit, but, you know, I went to a temple on the high holy days, but I didn't go every Friday. And I went to Sunday school for about 2 minutes when I was small. I once played Queen Esther in a Purim play. I remember that. but I never found God or anything like what I thought God might be when I went there. But somehow, when things were tough for me, when I was very, very worried about my father, I started making bargains with God. You know, you keep Daddy safe, I'll get 100 in my spelling test. And that started really in the Sally Friedman years, you know, a little bit before Margaret. And because we were separated for a little while because my brother was sick, and the doctor said, oh, he can't spend the winter in New Jersey. That's not good for him. This was a long time ago. And so we went, like many other families, mother, grandmother, children, went to live in Miami Beach for the winter. We went for the school year. And my father, a dentist, had to stay home in New Jersey and work. And flying, you know, that was new, commercial airline, but he came every month, and but I had to protect him. A terrible burden for a 10-year-old, 9-year-old, that's how old I was. But I never told anyone, and it was up to me to keep him safe. And that's when I started making bargains with God. So when I got to the Margaret stage, you know, and talking to God in a more intimate way, because we were good friends, then I could ask if he would help my breasts grow. And yeah, but it grew out of my need to feel that I could protect my father.
2: Mm. I mean, the reaction that you've had from children to revealing that kind of thing, I mean, I think kids tell you stuff they don't tell their own parents.
1: Certainly, yes. When, you know, letter writing is not what it was when I started to write. When I started to write, kids actually sat down with pencil and paper and poured their hearts out and wrote to me about everything. And yes, things that you don't tell your parents, because it's easier to tell a stranger. It's so much easier to tell somebody who's not going to be at the breakfast table the next day and, you know, look at you as if, huh, I know your secrets. So, yeah, they confided in me.
2: Here you are, you're a mother, you're writing books, you're married, but also you're suddenly one of the most banned authors in the country.
1: Well, you know, I mean, you talked about books when I started to write. The 70s, that's when Margaret was published, 1970. The 70s was a decade of really wonderful books for kids. There were so many of us who started writing in the 70s, and I used to bring home just great books for Larry and Randy, and it was a time away from fantasy. Now we're totally in fantasy. It was real life issues and just characters. characters. And it was great to come of age with all those other writers, most of whom are gone.
2: How did Larry and Randy react to your publishing success and indeed your banning, your branding as a wicked woman?
1: Well, the worst years were the 80s until now, of course. Now is a whole other thing, but we can get to that. I mean, they came after me in the 80s. And also, I used to go on shows with Madeline L'Engle. They came after her for something called New Ageism. Well, Madeline never heard of New Ageism, you know? They were just labeling us with these crazy things. And that was painful. It was tough. I didn't know at the beginning, you know, I felt alone. I did feel alone. And then, you know, you find out that you're not alone and you become an activist. And that helps a lot. And that's what we have to do today. Because what's going on in this country today, you know, is, I mean, we're just talking about one tiny thing with the book bans. Mm. It's outrageous. It's the government. It used to be a parent coming in or a group of parents saying, I don't want this book in my children's library. But now it's the government sending out lists. And I live in the state of Florida, which is about as bad as it can get. I never dreamed that. You know, we live in Key West, which is still a liberal enough town. And we have a bookstore, you know that. So, yeah, we have a banned book section. People come in and they just can't believe it. What? That book is banned? I say, that's nothing. You know, if you go around this bookstore on the shelves, half of the books are probably on the list.
2: How do you fight back?
1: That's a question. I think you just have to keep speaking out. You have to keep believing. It's hard right now to believe this is ever going to change. It's really, really hard. I don't know in my lifetime if I will ever see the changes that I would love to see. I'm not sure. But it's very difficult. And so you have to speak out, support the organizations that are doing such great work. Pan America, they've even opened an office in Florida. There are a lot of National Coalition Against Censorship I've been with since the beginning, because that's the organization that taught me how to be an activist. They were there for me when this was happening in the 80s. The Authors Guild, I think everyone is working together, and there are some very small organizations. There's a group in Florida, two women started this, two mothers, and it's just, they're fabulous. It just shows that if you care enough and you're determined enough and you're willing to speak out, you can make such a difference. And for those of us who, you know, aren't able to speak out or do something, join in with the others. Join these groups, and at least you'll feel that you've done what you can do and you're involved.
2: Mm. You resisted for decades Margaret being made into a film. What changed that?
1: Oh, 50 years. I resisted 50 years of Margaret being made into a film. And then one day, I got this fabulous email from Kelly Freeman Craig, and she spelled out all the reasons that she wanted to make this movie. But the real thing that got me was that she had made a film called The Edge of 17. I had just seen that film, and I thought it was wonderful. And this is the woman who wrote and directed The Edge of 17. Finally, somebody came to me who had a credit that really mattered. And not only that, but she worked with her mentor, James L. Brooks. Well, you know, who doesn't know, who of us who love films doesn't know Jim Brooks? And she said Jim was with her every minute of Edge of 17, and he would be with Margaret too. And could they fly out to Key West and visit? Well, I said, yes, come. And then I went frantic. What do you serve movie people for lunch. Oh my God, what am I going to have for lunch? Of course, I did get a nice, someone helped me make a lunch, and I don't think they ate two bites of anything, but at least it was there. And they were lovely and warm and very, very persuasive. And the last thing that I said that day, I think, was, look, it has to be set in 1970. It cannot be moved up. She can't have cell phones. None of this would work. And they said, we would never change it from 1970. And George and Jim Brooks shook hands, and they said, we think we've made a deal. And they went back in their little private plane to LA, and the rest is a wonderful, wonderful story of how they were so inclusive. You know, people who aren't threatened, they feel that they, you know, they have the talent. They know they have the talent. They know they can do this. And so they were very inclusive. I got to watch all the tapes of the auditions. It was just wonderful. But I know from my son, who was in the film business for a while, I know it's the director's movie. There was never any doubt about who's in charge here, and I knew how to behave well, thanks to my son. And I was on the set for 5 weeks, 3 weeks with the adults and 2 weeks with the kids. It was the experience of a lifetime. And the result is such a dream. I mean, I could never have wished for a movie so wonderful. And I do go around saying, and I do believe it, the movie is better than the book.
2: It's really?
1: Yes, because the way she opened it up, the way Rachel McAdams plays the mother, I mean, those scenes are so moving. It's like, wait, did I really invent this? I can't even remember anymore what's in the book and what's in the movie.
2: Tell me about the shift into writing for adults, fiction for adults.
1: When I felt that I had a story to tell, I wanted to tell this story about a woman, you know, because as much as I love writing for young people, I am a grown woman. And I wanted to share this story of what became Wifey. And, you know, it was funny. I would love to tell you that it came easily. It did not. It took me 3 months to find the voice, Sandy's voice, how to tell this. And it was in New Mexico that I did this, in Santa Fe. I took, for the first time in my life, a little office so I could go out to work every day, but it was right above a donut shop. And, oh my God, I must have gained 10 pounds. I just ate donuts, donuts, donuts. They smell so good. And I got it. After those 3 months, when I got it started and I was able to do it, I let the office go and I came back home to write it.
2: Is there something about Santa Fe? I feel so creative here. It's amazing, isn't it?
1: Yes, but you know, creativity goes with you. And people talk about place and, oh, that's such a creative place and it's wonderful to be there. And yes, it's beautiful and I loved it. And of course, I went on to write books that were set here. Because, you know, you can't set a book in a place that I don't know well. I have to, because it becomes a character. So Santa Fe was that. But remember, I started writing in the suburbs of New Jersey. And that was not the most creative place. But it didn't matter for me. But sure, it's wonderful to be in a place like Santa Fe. Mm. And Key West, the same thing. You know, very creative place, very beautiful. I have to turn my desk toward the wall because it's so beautiful looking out. You just want to sit there and, good for thinking.
2: Summer Sisters becomes really important to a whole host of women. Tell me about that, I guess, that idea of writing about female friendship and what it means to you.
1: Yes, of course, the female friendship in Summer Sisters, it's not the loving, wonderful friendship that we talk about when we talk about female friendship, but it lasts for a very long time, and it certainly changes maybe both of the girls' lives as they grow into women. But, you know, it came from an idea that I had. By then I was spending summers on Martha's Vineyard, another place that I came to know really, really well over 20 summers that I spent there. And my idea was, it was so simple. It was, let's take two girls. I see these two girls who are growing up in Santa Fe. They're about 12. And they start spending summers together. One is the guest of the other one's family. And this goes on every year as they're growing up. One comes from wealth and trust funds, although the other one doesn't know that. She doesn't know that Caitlin is from a wealthy family. She feels sorry for them because of the way they eat and the old car that they drive and the state of the house. And the other one comes from it's very difficult for them to make ends meet. And the parents are both working. There's a child who has special needs. It's tough. And that was kind of what happened. I didn't know they were going to grow up. And they just kept, and, you know, then there was a wedding, and it was like, oh, look at this, there's a wedding. I mean, I saw a wedding that happened on our pond. I was in my kayak, and I came home, and I wrote a wedding. And it's like, whoa, I guess they're going to have to grow up a little more. So, yeah, we are hoping that it will become a series. Will it be Margaret? I don't think anything will ever be as good as Margaret, you know, of mine.
2: You go back to Elizabeth for an unlikely event.
1: I think In the Unlikely Event is my best book. It's the book that I was meant to write, and I'm really glad I did. And even though it might be a harder sell to get people to read it, it's got a lot in it, I think, a lot of family stuff and a lot of relationships. It's a complicated book. And of course, it's all comes from a story. What inspired me to write this book, which I never thought of writing, even though this story had to have been buried deep inside me all these years, because I was in eighth grade in Elizabeth when three planes crashed into our town. One near my junior high, one almost took the roof off the girls' high school that I went to, and just at 3 o'clock when all the kids were getting out of school and crashed into a neighborhood. The thought is that the pilot, who was from Elizabeth, knew what was happening and somehow got that plane away from the school. Of course, it did. It was horrible. And then the third one, this is all in 52 days, in the winter of 51, 52, I think. The third one landed on the grounds of an orphanage, the only orphanage in town. So of course, when you're young and it's two schools and an orphanage, you make up stories. You know, they're out to get the kids. Of course they're out to get the kids, but why? Because they're aliens and they're going to take us away, or because maybe they're communists. We didn't have local news on television then. We didn't have news on TV. We had TV, but, you know, it was Howdy Doody and some other shows, but no news. So you weren't badgered with this story over and over and over. And a lot of people in neighboring towns that I talk to now, I meet and talk to now, they didn't know what was going on. It was, and so what brought it back to me, I was sitting in an auditorium at the Literary Seminar, a big literary festival that we have every year in Key West. And Rachel Kushner was talking about her very first book, which I had read, Telex from Cuba. And I liked that book very much. And she was telling stories about, well, it was my mother who told me things that were happening in Cuba when she lived there in the 50s. And it went, in the 50s. And suddenly, to me, it was like this, you know, the lightning bolt over my head went off. And it was like, the 50s? I've got a story. I have to tell this story. And while I sat in that auditorium, I swear to you, these three families came to me. And by the time I left, I just knew I had three families and they were all going to interact and how this was going to happen. And I just started the research right away, you know, because I remembered a lot, but that's not enough. So it was a wonderful experience. I mean, difficult, very difficult 5 years. But I said to George, who has written nonfiction, my husband, oh, it's so great when you do research for this and you find out all this stuff. You don't have to make it all up. I'm never writing anything again unless there's research involved. I did love that. I have huge notebooks just filled with all of it. And I am very, very proud of that book.
2: But in fact, you haven't written anything again, and you say you never will.
1: No, I won't. And I knew that I was going out on this book. I knew this would be my last long book. I mean, you know, however old I was then, I'm 88 now.
2: You're not.
1: I am. You just said I was born in 1938.
2: Yeah, I can't do the maths, though, well, and you look like 73.
1: I've had my 88th birthday, and... And so this book was published, 15 years ago, I guess. But the thing is that I was not ready to not work in creative, doing something creative. I just didn't know what it was going to be. But I knew that I was not going to lock myself up the way I did for 50 years. 50 years is a long time to have written, a long time, and it's enough. I'm not going to lock myself up for whatever time I have left. I want to be out. And then it was like the fairy godmother came and said, look, we have a storefront available. What would you like to do with that? And of course it was a bookstore. A bookstore, a bookstore. We needed it in Key West. We needed a full service bookstore. So here I am with a bookstore working on the floor 3 days a week and loving it. I'm very, very busy and I love it.
2: Judy Blume, we love you. Thank you so much.
1: Thank you.
2: 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I'm Georgina Godwin. Thank you for listening.
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0: Hello, that's Emma Nelson here, bringing you some music for your Tuesday. We head to Italy now, and Dove Andiamo a Ballare Questa Sera by...

0: Andiamo a ballare lì stasera?
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1: Hello there, it's Emma Nelson here. On the way is a foreign desk examining what the United States' plans might be for Cuba. But first, here's some music from Mauvais Oeil.

0: The glorious sound of Dopamine by Robin. You're listening to Monocle Radio. It's nearly 10 a.m. here in London. The Foreign Desk is on the way.
1: You are listening to Monocle Radio in association with Chanel Watches. Inspired by racing yachts, the J12 reconnects with its original inspiration and its original world, water. Both immensely soothing and peaceful, yet capable of unlimited strength. It is this breadth, balance, and singularity that define the intrinsic values of the first unisex sports watch by Chanel. A sensory icon designed to transcend horizons that has shaped the world of watchmaking for more than a quarter of a century. Chanel Watches, official timekeeper of Monocle Radio.
0: It's 1800 in Tokyo, midday in Beirut, 10 a.m. here in London, and 6 a.m. in Sao Paulo. That's the time on Monocle Radio, brought to you by Chanel Watches. Coming to you from Studio One at Midori House in London, it's Emma Nelson here on Monocle Radio. Welcome. In a moment, we'll be joining Andrew Muller for the Foreign Desk, and then we've also got the latest edition of The Urbanist on the way. First, though, a glance at the headlines. The US has launched airstrikes on southern Iran, reportedly breaking the ceasefire in the Middle East. It called it self-defense. US Central Command said it has struck Iranian boats to stop them laying mines and targeting missile sites to protect American troops. Israel's military says it's launched airstrikes across Lebanon after the Prime Minister Benjamin Netanyahu declared Israel was at war with Hezbollah. Among some of the targets hit were Hezbollah sites in the Bekaa Valley. Ukraine's government has described Russian threats to launch large-scale strikes on Kyiv as shameless blackmail. Moscow has advised foreign nationals to leave the Ukrainian capital, saying it'll hit targets connected to the Ukrainian army. And a drone show in Sydney's Darling Harbour has been cancelled after 89 of the 1,000 units dropped into the water. The company behind the show said none of the drones fell outside the safety zone and hoped to start things later in the week once again. And those are the headlines on Monocle Radio.

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1: This past Wednesday, May 20th, was Independence Day in Cuba. Well, sort of. Depends who you ask. May 20th, 1902, was indeed the day that the Cuban flag was first hoisted over a sovereign Republic of Cuba. It signalled the end of 3 years of US military occupation, which had followed the Spanish-American War of 1898, which had ended nearly four centuries of Spanish dominion over Cuba. It wasn't an entirely clean break. Cuba remained tied, some believed suborned, to the United States, and further American occupations and interventions followed. After the revolution of 1959, in which power in Cuba was seized by Fidel Castro's guerrillas, May 20th was deleted from the official calendar, the date observed largely elsewhere by Cubans who'd fled the new regime. The United States chose this May 20th to indict Raúl Castro, Fidel Castro's 94-year-old brother, former president of Cuba, and since Fidel's passing in 2016, keeper of the sputtering revolutionary flame. He is charged with murder and other offences relating to the 1996 shooting down by a Cuban Air Force fighter jet of two light aircraft operated by a Miami-based anti-Castro exile group, Brothers to the Rescue. Raúl Castro was Cuba's vice president and defence minister at the time. Four people were killed. Also on May 20th, U.S. Secretary of State Marco Rubio, a son of Cuban immigrants, addressed the people of Cuba directly. He suggested, not inaccurately, that Cuba's impoverishment was in large part due to the corruption, larceny, and repression of the indefatigable Castroist regime. He said that U.S. President Donald Trump was offering a new relationship and a new Cuba. This may have been more of a threat than a promise. It is lost on few that an American indictment preceded America's snatching in January of Venezuelan President Nicolas Maduro, or that President Trump has fantasized openly about taking Cuba, or that Cuba's current energy crisis is substantially a result of an American oil blockade. What does the United States want with Cuba? Is the ground being prepared for regime change? And why has the US never been able to just leave Cuba alone? This is the Foreign Desk.
2: It's really violent, the whole situation, because you have been forced to negotiate and to get an agreement when you're bullied, when you're an abuser.
3: People were angry, and several people said, you know, if we have to suffer an invasion to get this over with, then so be it.
4: While the United States could easily roll into Cuba and occupy the island, getting out might be a lot harder.
1: You're listening to The Foreign Desk with me, Andrew Muller. We're joined, first of all, from Havana by the journalist Liz Oliver Fernandez, a filmmaker for the Cuban news platform Belly of the Beast. Like other reporters in Cuba, she is only able to broadcast during rare interludes of functioning electricity. Liz, first of all, can you give us a sense of what it's like just trying to live in Havana right now? How frequent the power outages are, how difficult it is to get anything done?
2: It's really difficult, Andrew. It's like, for some people, it's almost impossible. I think, we have been going through a lot of crises here in Cuba, but the feeling is this is one of the worst crises that we have been going through. There are people who have 18 hours, 20 hours without electricity. There are people who have more than 30 hours without electricity. And we are talking about the capital. Imagine what is in the rural areas on the countryside. And I think you can feel it, even in the jokes, because Cubans love jokes. People were saying this is my ninth day trying to get ice done. It's impossible, because we have 30 hours without electricity, more than 30 hours without electricity, and then we have electricity 1 hour. 2 hours if you are lucky enough. And I think that forced people to live day by day. Exactly. You can thinking through more than you are going through right now. And it's tiring.

0: it's like all poor Cubans where they're going through this. I think like barely people mentions United States, U.S. sanctions, oil blockade. They are blaming of this. Is that just about the government that is failsafe or whatever? And they don't mention the consequence that is having like almost 5 months without any oil tanker coming to Cuba. Only one. And we need to say thank you to the United States to allow Russian oil tanker to come to Cuba. People know that we need like 8 oil tankers a day in order to have enough oil in Cuba to produce electricity. And we're talking about electricity, but let's talk about transportation, let's talk about factories, let's talk about everything. Right now, I have electricity right now, as you see, my bum is the lights on, because we are close to an area that is close to hospitals. Mm-hmm. But even in this area that is privileged, because we have 6 hospitals around, and if they don't have electricity, they don't have oxygen for the patients. So the people that are in UCI, they are in risk to die because they have a generator, but a generator in a hospital is prepared to last 8 hours, but the blackouts are longer than 8 hours.
1: Just finally, and bringing it back to the people who are the leaders of Cuba right now, is there any faith among Cuban people that Cuba's present government can find a way out of this?
0: It's difficult because anything like it's difficult because it's just not 2 countries that didn't get in a fight. This is like a small island against an empire, against one of the most powerful military countries and forces in the world. We are talking about United States.
1: Mm.
0: And yeah, I think like the government is trying their best in order to get negotiations done and have an agreement done. Even we welcome the CIA in Cuba. But it's really violent, the whole situation, because you have been forced to negotiate and to get an agreement when you're bullied, when you're abuser. And also they know that they have the leverage. That's why they're putting a lot of pressure, because that's the way that they act in. They create the leverage, and from the leverage, they're trying to do an agreement on a deal done. So I hope that we get a way to finish this. But in this right now, I see that is almost impossible if there is no more people from outside of Cuba who get involved in this. We can't do this alone.
1: That was Liz Oliver Fernandez, Havana-based journalist and filmmaker for Belly of the Beast. This is The Foreign Desk. This is The Foreign Desk on Monocle Radio, also from Havana. We're joined now by Patrick Ottman, Havana Bureau Chief for CNN. Patrick, first of all, I know journalists always get interested in the logistics of journalism. What's it actually like trying to report out of Cuba at the moment, especially for a broadcast medium?
2: I was quite concerned because we lost power in our building, which is unusual. We are located in an area of Havana, Old Havana, where there's most of the tourist hotels are here, and now we're running on our generator power for the building, but that's only going to be on for another hour is what we've been told. So, you know, it's a wing and a prayer these days, frankly, you know, having enough gasoline in your car, having working internet, having power, the things that are just becoming less and less available here.
1: I mean, is there any indication in advance of when things are going to work and when they're not, or does it just sort of come and go of its own free will?
2: It's the toughest thing about all this is the power goes off now and you don't know when it's going to go off. And even worse, you don't know when it's going to come back on, for how long it will be back on. You'll have a 20-hour power cut, which is not that unusual these days. The power comes back on, but then only for a half an hour. You can hear your whole neighborhood collectively groan when the power goes back out, because it could be another 10 or 20 hours before it comes back on. It's like living in a different century.
1: When you're out and about in Havana, though, what general sense of impact is there of machinations in the outside world? Is there, for example, any sign in Havana or anywhere else in terms of government communication of Cuba actually preparing for some sort of conflict with the United States?
2: There have been these instances where people are going out and getting some weapons training, which the government, you know, does out of view somewhat.

0: obvious reasons. You know, this is a country that's been beset by a terrible economy, terrible economic choices here by the U.S. economic sanctions for years. So it doesn't look like a normal country to begin with, frankly. But you see more and more people hitchhiking. You see now colonels in the military hitchhiking, which is something you didn't see before. I've heard of people seeing a general or two hitchhiking, which would be quite rare, but it apparently has happened. You know, that's not a good sign of things. The internet will go out. You'll have a signal, but you'll actually get no internet because the communication towers are down. So it just feels a bit like a country on the verge of something, and yet it's always felt a little wobbly here, and you've always felt, you know, that things are just a bit tenuous, and Cubans have a great sense of humor about all these things, but certainly people's patience is running out.
1: Well, is there any overt indication of dissent vis-a-vis the current regime, let alone what you might recognize as organized opposition?
0: So recently, on several nights, when the blackouts have just become so crushingly awful because it's getting hotter and hotter here as we get into summer. And so people have been going out with pots and pans. They call it cacerolazo in Spanish. And they beat on the pots and pans. And we went out recently in one neighborhood that had a power outage, you know, the entire day into the night. And they'd been beating on the pots and pans so long that they were deformed, the steel was, from them. People beating on these pots and pans. And before the police would come and tell everyone to get inside and even arrest people, because anti-government protests are just not allowed here. And we saw some police, but they weren't doing anything. And the power wasn't being put back on, but people were angry. And several people said, you know, if we have to suffer an invasion to get this over with, then so be it. Anything is better than this is what people increasingly are telling you. And that is a terrible thing to say, to wish an invasion upon your country. But I think the economic pain has become so much now that any light at the end of the tunnel is better than what people are living with.
1: Just finally then, because it's a related question, and it is always indicative when you get a sense that this is what is happening, if any of that kind of resignation or nihilism is discernible in those security services whose job is propping up the regime. Because when those organizations decide they can't be bothered with this anymore, that's when it's really over.
0: I think the day I see a police officer sort of take off his uniform, that'll probably be it for me, when I realize that things have changed. They're feeling it as well. You know, a Cuban police officer makes not even $10 a month now. And so they seem to care less and less. It's still working, the government, to a certain degree. They're still maintaining order. But I think everyone is feeling like they have less. Like they have an uncertain future. And that is how it begins to unravel, right? At this moment, though, we saw a somewhat large protest outside, you know, organized by the government outside the U.S. Embassy this morning. The government can still put those kinds of things on. But what they can't do is keep power on, take away people's rubbish, which is everywhere in the streets, guarantee water for people. All services have broken down. And I think unless they can reach some sort of deal with U.S., which seems farther and farther away, the situation's just going to get worse, not better. And you'll have more people questioning whether or not their government really is doing enough for them or is capable of doing anything at all for them.
1: That was Patrick Opman, CNN's Havana bureau chief. Thanks for joining us. You're listening to The Foreign Desk. This is The Foreign Desk on Monocle Radio. There is, to understate matters audaciously, history between Cuba and the United States. History which, on at least one occasion, pushed the world as close to nuclear apocalypse as it has ever come. Well, joining me now to recall some of that history is Alex von Tunzelman, historian, screenwriter and author, most pertinently of Red Heat, Conspiracy, Murder and the Cold War in the Caribbean. Alex, first of all, I think one overarching question which bemuses observers of U.S.-Cuba relations is there a particularly good reason why in 1959, when revolutionary communists seized power in Cuba, the attitude of the United States from that day to this was not, sure, whatever, see if we care?
2: Well, the first big thing to bring up is that revolutionary communists did not seize power in Cuba. The Fidel Castro revolution was actually a nationalist revolution, not communist at all. In fact, Fidel Castro was assessed by the CIA at that point as being a very strong anti-communist fighter. In fact, there's quite good evidence that he was possibly funded by the CIA earlier than that. At that time, he was trying very, very hard to establish good relations with the US. He even traveled to the US. He voluntarily submitted to an interview with the CIA. I'm afraid Nixon and Castro were not a match made in heaven, did not get on well at all. But actually, it was so convincing at this point to everybody that Fidel Castro was really actually trying to make friends with the US, that Raul Castro actually flew to Texas during Fidel's Cuban tour, and they had a fist fight in a hotel room, with Raul telling him he had to back down and be more left-wing. But Fidel wasn't inherently. So in fact, the relations started off with Fidel Castro trying incredibly hard to be a friend of the US. And what happened is that because really Nixon reacted so badly to him, the US began planning what would become the Bay of Pigs invasion, invasion by Cuban exiles, but set up by the CIA and by the US very much. And on the eve of that happening, Fidel Castro found out all about it. And that was the point where strategically he declared his revolution socialist, basically because he realized that the US was going to attack him and he needed to buy arms from somewhere else and needed protection from somewhere else. And at that time, it was a bipolar world. If you were not capitalist, you were pretty much going to have to get in with the communists. But it took him even longer than that to declare that it was a communist revolution.
1: The Bay of Pigs becomes this legendary disaster. This was this plan that was cooked up during the waning Eisenhower administration, dumped on President Kennedy's desk, and he decided to go ahead with it anyway. As we have already intimated, it did not work. And as you have suggested, the Cubans then felt obliged to get closer to the Soviet Union. That does, I think it's fair to say, prompt events. And we have a clip from Kennedy addressing the nation about them in 1962.
3: It shall be the policy of this nation to regard any nuclear missile launched from Cuba against any nation in the Western Hemisphere as an attack by the Soviet Union on the United States, requiring a full retaliatory response upon the Soviet Union.
1: So is it fair to say that it's those 2 weeks in October 1962 which inflamed American paranoia about the Castros thereafter?
2: Yes, I think the Cuban Missile Crisis really was an absolute, the hottest point of the Cold War. And at this point, what had happened is that because the US had stationed missiles around the Soviet border, for instance, in Turkey, Nikita Khrushchev was open to retaliating by stationing missiles around the US border, for instance, in Cuba. And what happened in around the missile crisis is that actually the US assumed that all that was in Cuba was missile launchers, basically the launch pads and the infrastructure for launching missiles. And what they thought is that the missile warheads were on ships going from the Soviet Union to Cuba at that time, which is why they set up a naval blockade. In fact, we discovered much later in the 1990s, because Fidel Castro told us, that in fact they had loads of missile warheads already in Cuba. So it was a much, much more dangerous situation than anyone knew at the time. In fact, about the destructive power of 4,000 Hiroshima bombs was in Cuba at that time, and it really could have caused immense damage in the US. And it did cause this kind of, you know, probably the closest situation to nuclear war that happened after World War II.
1: We do need necessarily to skip through the next half century of US blockading and harassment of Cuba, punctuated by intermittent assassination attempts, which obviously does not shift the Castro regime. And in 2014, several US presidents later, one of them decides that the time might have come to change tack.
4: Today, the United States of America is changing its relationship with the people of Cuba. In the most significant changes in our policy in more than 50 years, we will end an outdated approach that for decades has failed to advance our interests, and instead, we will begin to normalize relations between our two countries.
1: President Barack Obama there, Alex, doing that, I think, quite difficult thing for anybody in politics to do, which is acknowledge that we are now basically only pursuing a failed policy because it's the one we've always pursued. But nevertheless, why didn't that quite stick? Why did this moment of apparent thawing between the United States and Cuba not actually effectively normalize the relationship?
2: Well, it was, in its own terms, reasonably successful, actually. And there was a very positive response in Cuba. I remember at the time visiting Cuba and Raul Castro, who by this point had himself gone on a complete political transformation from, you know, really quite a fire-breathing revolutionary communist to being actually pretty centrist as far as economic policy went. He himself had written a book called Si Se Puede, meaning Yes, We Can. Which, of course, was Obama's slogan. And this was an incredibly happy coincidence. And the words, si se puede, yes, we can, began to appear all over Cuba. They really became kind of the propaganda of the time. And they were very open, actually, to some kind of thaw in the relations. And I think had subsequent administrations continued to pursue that, we might have seen something quite different. But, of course, we know that that is not what happened. That, in fact, when Donald Trump came into power, things reversed and really went backwards. I mean, to the point where, for instance, Cuba was added to the list of, you know, state-sponsored terrorist states.
1: Well, bringing us to the present day then, or indeed the present week, we did hear this week from Secretary of State Marco Rubio, who is, of course, descended from Cuban refugees. He spoke directly to the people of Cuba in their own language. Here is what he had to say.
5: If owning your own business and having the right to vote is possible around Cuba, why is it not possible for you in Cuba? In the U.S., we are ready to open a new chapter, and instead we will begin to normalize relations between our two countries.
1: What, Alex, do you think Cubans should actually make of that? I mean, if we take as read Rubio's sincere belief that he would prefer the nation of his family to be a functional liberal democracy, which it has not been basically ever, should he be taken at face value by the people on Cuba?
2: Well, I think the people on Cuba who right now are suffering an extraordinary energy blackout. And the reason for that is that the US is blockading any energy supplies to Cuba. And of course, since the regime change that they undertook in Venezuela, Cuba has lost its kind of nearest oil supply. And, you know, much as one of the reasons that the blockade, that the embargo on Cuba has never worked, is the same reason sanctions very rarely work, which is what they really do is actually shore up support for the regime you're trying to attack. Because when people are under pressure, that's what they do, is they cling together and they blame an outside entity, which, to be fair, is quite blamable when it has imposed the sanctions. We have, you know, seen this repeatedly everywhere in the world it's been tried. So I think right now, you know, although I think people are in an absolutely desperate situation, I think it's a really major humanitarian crisis and an extraordinary collective punishment of the people of Cuba for not conforming to whatever Marco Rubio thinks they should do, which is probably to give his family's houses back, which now very much belong to other people who live in them. You know, I think there is this extraordinary collective punishment going on, which will not, in my opinion, make the US much more popular. It may well be that Cubans are desperate enough that they just want to see some kind of resolution to this crisis. I mean, everybody would understand if they just wanted to live normal, safe lives like most people in the world do. But politically, I think it's extremely, I mean, almost unknown for sanctions like this to work in and of themselves.
1: That was Alex von Tunzelmann, historian, screenwriter and author of Red Heat, Conspiracy, Murder and the Cold War in the Caribbean. This is The Foreign Desk. You're listening to The Foreign Desk on Monocle Radio, and joining us finally to try and figure out what the United States wants with Cuba now is William Leogrand, Professor of Government at the American University in Washington, D.C., expert in and advisor on Latin American politics, and author of, among other books, Back Channel to Cuba, The Hidden History of Negotiations Between Washington and Havana. And William, first of all, on that subject, let's start with last week's visit to Havana by John Ratcliffe, the director of the CIA. He met Cuba's interior minister, Lázaro Álvarez Casas. Is it clear why he went or why he might have gone?
6: Well, it appears from the reporting that we have that he went to give the Cubans an ultimatum, that the United States was not going to stand for them having intelligence-sharing partnerships with Russia and China, and he demanded that they close down these intelligence gathering facilities. And he told them they needed to make quote unquote fundamental changes in their government or else.
1: Well, President Trump has recently said flat out that he just intends to take Cuba. And granted that President Trump says a lot of things, but the difficulty is that when the US president says anything, the rest of us are kind of obliged to take it seriously. Is it your sense, though, that this is something that Trump is particularly invested in himself? Or is this being driven by Secretary of State Marco Rubio?
6: Well, I think there's no doubt it's Secretary of State Rubio driving this. He has a personal interest in overthrowing the Cuban government. It's been the foundational platform of his political career. He rose to prominence coming out of the hardline Cuban-American community in South Florida, and I think he owes them a political debt. For President Trump, I don't think he really cares much at all about Cuba, although he does feel like Cuban Americans helped him get elected, particularly in 2016. And they voted for him overwhelmingly, three elections. And so I think he does owe them something. Whenever he talks about Cuba, he talks about wanting to do right by Cuban Americans.
1: We have heard Rubio do both the, I guess, carrot and the stick this week. He did deliver that speech to the Cuban people on what he insisted on referring to as Independence Day, offering them a better deal and a better life. But we've also heard him in recent days claiming that Cuba is a national security threat to the United States. Now, that's very often the beginning of somebody making the case for armed action. But in and of itself, as a suggestion that Cuba is somehow a menace to the United States now, is there any way that that isn't as mad as it might sound?
6: No, I think it's really nonsense. And I think it's just a pretext, as you say, for setting the stage for military intervention of some kind. Look, Cuba's armed forces are still operating with Soviet-era equipment. The country doesn't have any gasoline. So the idea that somehow Cuba is this imminent threat to U.S. national security just makes no sense whatsoever. You know, the things that are cited when they make this claim and that have been cited by Trump in his executive orders are that Cuba associates with U.S. adversaries. Mm. And they name Russia and China for that. Well, the United States has been associating with China lately. And then most recently, they've come up with this story about 300 drones that the Cubans have supposedly acquired. I don't know if they have or not, but the Cubans have every right to acquire drones, particularly to defend themselves when the United States continues to threaten military action against them. But then if, you know, then this story becomes in itself a pretext for military action.
1: And the Cuban drone crisis doesn't have quite the same ring to it, I guess. Just as a final thought, because I think this is what perplexes a lot of observers of this situation, and it has certainly perplexed me for as long as we've been talking about it on the Foreign Desk, is what has ever stopped, basically, the United States, but especially now, from just normalizing relations with Cuba, just dealing with it, trading with it, interacting with it diplomatically like it would any other country in the Caribbean, not least because I, for one, cannot think of a faster way to undermine and dismantle what remains of the communist regime in Havana?
6: Well, this has always been the argument made by advocates of normalization, that, you know, you can't have any kind of influence over the trajectory of the Cuban government or economy if you're not engaged with Cuba. You know, during the Cold War, obviously, the principal obstacle to normalization was Cuba's relationship with the Soviet Union. Mm-hmm. But once the Cold War came to an end, it became Cuban-American politics that were the critical issue. I mean, Cuban Americans, substantial block of voters in Florida, wealthy and willing to vote for a candidate based on their position on Cuba. And in the days when Florida was a swing state in presidential elections, no candidate wanted to get on the wrong side of Cuban Americans. Democratic candidates had the attitude that if we talk about Cuba, we'll anger Cuban Americans and they'll vote against us, but no one will vote for us. There's no constituency out there in favor of normalization. Barack Obama took issue with that, and he actually won more Cuban American votes than any other Democrats by moving toward a more normal sort of relationship. But the Republicans are locked in to the hardline Cuban American community in South Florida, and that's on the Cuba issue, that's who they respond to.
1: That was William Leogrand, professor of government at the American University in Washington, D.C., author of Back Channel to Cuba. And that's it for this episode of The Foreign Desk. We'll be back next week and look out for The Foreign Desk Explainer, available every Wednesday. The Foreign Desk was produced by Anita Riota and Lily Austin. Lily also produces The Foreign Desk Explainer. To contact The Foreign Desk team, you can email Anita at aer@monocle.com. 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From me, Andrew Muller, thanks very much for listening. Until next time, goodbye.
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7: Hello there, it's Emma Nelson here, playing you some music for your Tuesday. On the way, Sam Creeley and Marlon Magny and Cesare Cremonini. But first, this is Alexis Taylor.

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1: There's so much opportunity that's being missed to tackle really important societal issues that can be supported by the built environment, and that's something that architecture and design and planning can do.
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0: Hello there, it's Emma Nelson here. On the way is The Urbanist, but first here's some music from Brazil, courtesy of Ellis Hegina and Antonio Carlos Jobim.

0: That's the sound of Cannons on Monocle Radio. Stay tuned, it's nearly 11 a.m. here in London, nearly time for The Urbanist.
1: You're listening to Monocle Radio in association with Chanel Watches. The silhouette of the J12 watch sets itself apart with its clean, precise lines. Yet, once worn, it is its softness that stands out. Polished with diamond powder, the highly resistant ceramic that adorns it entirely feels as smooth as silk against the skin. A sensory appeal painstakingly perfected for over a quarter of a century that reveals the watchmaking excellence of Chanel. An invincible softness that becomes one with whomever wears it. Chanel Watches, official timekeeper of Monocle Radio.
0: It's 2100 in Melbourne, 1300 in Kyiv, 11 a.m. here in London and 6 a.m. in Havana. That's the time on Monocle Radio, brought to you by Chanel Watches.

Coming to you from Studio One at Midori House in London, it's Emma Nelson here. Coming up this hour, we have the latest episode of The Urbanist. This week, our editor-in-chief, Andrew Tuck, explores why a safer city for children means a better and urban environment for everyone. And then still to come, we have The Briefing. First, though, a look at the headlines. The US has launched airstrikes on southern Iran, reportedly breaking the ceasefire in the Middle East. It called it self-defense. US Central Command said it has struck Iranian boats to stop them laying mines and targeting missile sites to protect American troops. Israel's military says it's launched airstrikes across Lebanon after the Prime Minister Benjamin Netanyahu declared Israel was at war with Hezbollah. Among some of the targets hit were Hezbollah sites in the Bekaa Valley. Ukraine's government has described Russian threats to launch large-scale strikes on Kyiv as shameless blackmail. Moscow has advised foreign nationals to leave the Ukrainian capital, saying it'll hit targets connected to the Ukrainian army. And a drone show in Sydney's Darling Harbour has been cancelled after 89 of the 1,000 units dropped into the water. The company behind the show said none of the drones fell outside the safety zone and hoped to start things later in the week once again. And those are the headlines on Monocle Radio.

0: Now, the University of Bilgi has been one of the crown jewels in the Turkish education system. It's a private institution and has built a reputation for critical thinking, an international view, and a relatively independent academic approach. It is therefore no surprise that it would become a target for closure by the country's president, Recep Tayyip Erdogan. But this weekend, the decision was reversed after widespread protests. Well, I was joined a little earlier in the studio by Hannah Lucinda Smith, who's Monocle's Istanbul correspondent, and I began by asking her to tell us what had happened.
1: The university was closed down on Thursday and reopened yesterday, so it was basically closed for the weekend. But although there's obviously, you know, celebration about this, particularly from the students who were facing being absorbed into a different university in Istanbul, the Mimar Sinan University, they're obviously very happy to be able to go back to their own university. But this is not a kind of, total reprieve for Bilgi University. Already, even before the decision last week, the government had appointed a caretaker rector to the university, so it already wasn't operating independently, and that decision has not been revoked. So it is still, to a large degree, under the control of the government.
0: Explain to us a little bit more about where it sits within Turkish education. As I mentioned at the beginning, it's private. And it's part of the Laureate International Universities Network, which is United States based, isn't it? So what role does it play in Turkey's education?
1: Sure. Well, Turkey has a really large private university sector. In fact, most of the top universities in Turkey are private. Bilgi was set up in 1996. It very quickly became one of the kind of elite universities in Turkey. It was taken over in 2019 by a private company called Can Holding. This is very kind of typical in Turkey, a really big conglomerate. It has more than 100 companies under its stable. It was taken over in 2019. In 2025, an investigation was launched into the whole of Can Holding. So all of its companies, in fact, not just the university, were put under the care of what they call a kayyum in Turkish, a government caretaker. The allegations were that the company was involved in tax evasion, in money laundering. Again, these are very, very kind of typical allegations levelled at companies that the government doesn't particularly like. So this is kind of part of a wider investigation. As I said, you know, the university was put under the control of a caretaker. That has not been lifted. And those allegations are still hanging over the entire company.
0: So what kind of institution is this university now? I mean, obviously there are the investigations and the shadow lingers over the running of the place. But in terms of what kind of voices it produces and what kind of ideas it explores, they do run counter to what Erdogan has been pushing, don't they?
1: Yeah, it's very much part of what you might call the kind of liberal institutions of Turkey. It's a place that produces English-speaking graduates who speak very, very good English, who go on to work in kind of international companies, international settings, who become, you know, academic voices, liberal voices within Turkey. Interestingly, there are members of Erdogan's circle, one in particular, a woman called Hilal Kaplan, who went to that university very famously. She's a columnist for one of the really pro-Erdogan newspapers in Turkey. She became quite famous as, you know, one of the first covered women to go to that university. Women who wear the headscarf used to be banned entirely from higher education in Turkey. But overall, it is a kind of, you know, bastion of what is sort of sometimes lazily called in Turkey the kind of secular elite, the people who want Turkey to be, westward looking, not Islamically inclined in the way that Erdogan wants it to be.
0: And we're looking now at a decade since academics have become under the spotlight with a failed coup in 2016. Erdogan was putting academics behind bars then. How free is academic speech now?
1: Not free at all.
0: Right.
1: I mean, Bilgi isn't the only university to come under this kind of pressure. The other big university that's repeatedly come under pressure from the government is Boğaziçi, Bosphorus University. That's a state university, but again, it's really, really the kind of elite institution, you know, really well known as a university that pumps out graduates who go on to be, you know, very well known voices in the world as well as in Turkey, in academia, in business, in the arts as well. That also had, you know, a government caretaker put in place, has seen long running protests by students, has seen incredible scenes. I mean, police blocking the entrance of the university to stop students protesting. But I think one thing that's really important to say is this is not new in Turkey. The universities have for decades been the kind of political

0: these are pushed through. What does this now signify?
1: It is a really, really interesting development, isn't it? It's, you know, Erdogan is not the kind of leader who ever admits fault. And he didn't admit fault here. I mean, the way that, both the way that the university was closed down and the way that it was reopened was by presidential decree, literally a document put out in the official gazette. One sentence in the case of the decision issued yesterday saying, we're going to do this. There's no kind of explanation. There's no, you know, formal procedures going on. The Higher Education Board, which is the institution which officially looks after universities in Turkey, kind of had nothing to do with it. And it's interesting, when this decision came out yesterday, there was a very sycophantic statement put out by the head of that Higher Education Board saying, you know, our president, having, you know, looked into the decision, has, you know, now taken this very, very wise decision to reverse his decision. I mean, it's almost Kafkaesque, but I think that in itself really kind of demonstrates the kind of country that Turkey is. But I think, you know, looking at it in the broader sense, why has he done this? There are other things going on in Turkey at the moment as well. Most kind of importantly, the crackdown on the main opposition party that happened over the weekend. And I think, you know, these kind of decisions, when they're put in that kind of context, make people go, oh, well, that's good. Well, it's not good. It's not good at all. It's just good when you put it in the context of everything that's happening.
0: Hannah Lucinda Smith there, Monocle's Istanbul correspondent, joining me in the studio a little bit earlier on. You're listening to Monocle Radio. It's time now for The Urbanist.

0: Many of them are mothers or their caregivers, and they've experienced the city at a very small scale, at a child scale, to see where the limits are, how it makes barriers, not just for them as caregivers moving around with strollers or bikes or what have you, but even just children enjoying that independence that some of us might have enjoyed when we were children. That informs their policy.
1: How are women leaders making cities safer for children and better for everyone? This is The Urbanist, Monocle's programme all about the cities we live in. I'm your host, Andrew Tuck. Today we check back in with our friends at Start With Children, the organisation arguing that making a better urban environment for children ends up benefiting all citizens. We also head to the World Urban Forum to hear from some of the most interesting speakers and attendees present at the world's premier conference on sustainable urbanisation and cities. That's all ahead, right here on The Urbanist, with me, Andrew Tuck. For the last 2 years, The Urbanist has made it a point not to miss the Start With Children Summit, which takes place in Bratislava and has done so since 2024. The event centres around the idea that when you design and build a city that is better for young people, the result is a place that benefits people of all ages. This year, Start With Children comes in the form of a series of conversations across multiple dates, covering topics such as housing for intergenerational communities, the role of women in changing cities, sustainability, inclusive master planning, and green mobility. Friends of The Urbanist, Melissa and Chris Bruntlett, were the second guests to speak as part of this series. And Monocle's Alexei Korolev was in attendance as they explored how women leaders are reshaping cities to be safer and more welcoming for children, and therefore all of us. Alexei caught up with them after their presentation.
2: So your previous two books were about traffic, congestion, cycling. So now this one is women leaders. Is this the natural next step after traffic and cycling?
0: Well, I think it was for us. I mean, the first two books focus heavily on the Dutch experience, in part from our first trip there in 2016, our reflections and the lessons that we were learning, and then the second book being very much a reflection of our first year and a lot of those physical, mental, and social health benefits that we were experiencing as a family. And we kind of felt that we had written all that we could. I mean, there's lots of great stories in the Netherlands, but we were sort of done telling the Dutch story. And in that time, we were seeing, you know, some great examples of how other cities are also doing very similar things with a common denominator that women were leading the way. And so that became a very interesting hypothesis to dig into, is why is it that cities like Montreal, Paris, Bogota, Tirana, Manila were forging ahead? And what was it about the women that were helping to chart that path that was making it possible?
3: We always said that we were kind of done

0: writing after two books. We put our hearts and souls into those two publications, and with our day jobs taking over our travel schedules, we didn't have a lot of bandwidth to do this all over again. But, you know, we were approached by Reba Publishing, the Royal Institute of British Architects in London, about the idea of doing a more visual book that would contain 150 or so photographs of our photographs, kind of as an extension of what we were already doing on social media. And the idea became too enticing to be able to travel to these 11 cities around the world, to speak with some incredible female leaders, and to photograph the transformations that they were leading, the result of which is the pages of Women Changing Cities.
1: 11 case studies. Do you have any favorites?
2: Everyone asks us this.
1: Well, obviously, I mean, that's the obvious question.
2: I mean, the thing is that they're all so different, and that was the point, is to try to pick cities that were all doing it a little bit differently. You know, having studied the Netherlands and now living there, everyone's like, oh, but that's the Netherlands. We can't do that here. And of course, you know, we know Paris is forging ahead, but you could see many other cities coming up with similar arguments. And so for us, it was to try to have different examples of how different places were making it happen. I think there's a lot that really stand out that I find super interesting, but Montreal for me is, you know, I think it's my favorite in that I spent a lot of my life there growing up when I was young. My parents are from there originally. And so to see what has been achieved there in a place that I know when my parents lived there in the 70s, they cycled, but that sort of started to wane. To see that come back, to see the public spaces being so vibrant and become places that my grandparents who are still alive can enjoy even though they can no longer drive is, yeah, for me, that's, it always holds a special place in my heart.
1: So we're in Bratislava, and your talk tonight is part of the lecture series Start With Children this year. So the spotlight is on children, as well as on Bratislava. Women leaders in cities, how are they better than men? In creating a safe space for children, in creating cities for children?
2: Yeah, I think at the end of the day, it comes down to something we talked about in Curbing Traffic, and this idea that we plan, design, and make policies in our cities based on our lived experience. And although in some parts of the world, we're starting to see more gender parity in terms of the caring role in families, it still sits predominantly with women. And so for those women that are coming up the ranks in leadership, taking on mayoral roles, many of them are mothers or they're caregivers, and they've experienced the city at a very small scale, at a child scale, to see where the limits are, how it makes barriers, not just for them as caregivers moving around with strollers or bikes or what have you, but even just children enjoying that independence that maybe some of us might have enjoyed when we were children. That informs their policy, and that's why you see places like Tirana in Albania really looking at this child-focused, child-friendly approach, because we need to be giving our cities just as much to our children as we do to everyone else. And I think women just have an inherent ability to be able to bring that experience in.
0: Can I make the point, though, that we're not here to tell you that women do it better? We're here to tell you that more diverse decision-making tables do it better. And it's right now, men are disproportionately reflected in positions of leadership and decision-making, and that reflects in the implicit and explicit biases that they bring into the urban planning process. And so part of our point was a shift closer to parity isn't just fair, it also results in a better process and a better product when it comes to our cities. We're not here to tell you elect women and your city will be a better place. That's not the case. But there was something that we wanted to investigate that was inherent about the lived experience of a woman that she brings to her job in that position that was resulting in a breakthrough of the status quo. And by the conclusion of the book, I think we draw some leadership qualities out of that, of what we learned. But it's not to say that men can't adapt or already reflect those leadership qualities as well.
1: I mean, those 11 case studies, it's something that has happened already, right? We'll look at it and we'll learn from it. How can other cities, including Bratislava, which is trying very hard to make itself more suitable for children, your vision, you know, your book, how can it be put to practice?
2: Well, I think looking at what has been achieved in the various contexts around the world, and essentially using Women Changing Cities as a bit of a menu of like, okay, well, we're not going to plant all of the trees that they did in Paris. But hey, we can create school streets. And so we can do that in some areas. We can maybe take some flavors from Paris and from Barcelona and from Tirana and from Montreal and start to mix them in to create nice school streets. And at the same time, we can maybe build out our cycling like they are doing in Manila. Maybe we'll do it as a, you know, an activist role to begin with that can be expanded from there and sort of use it in that perspective, not as a copy paste, but just as a book of ideas of what has been achieved at various levels of permanence versus flexible, and then figuring out which recipe makes the most sense for your city and giving it a try, I think. And that's the biggest thing from all of the case studies is it's giving it a try.
1: But in order for that to work, you know, you need to have a sort of a receptive city hall, like here in Bratislava, that would look at the book and say, okay, hey, let's try some of this.
0: How do you get through to the stubborn ones? You have to show them the possibilities, I think. And it's, you know, there is this growing, thriving online community of people that are sharing their best practices. There are conferences like Start With Children, like the Velo City Conference, that are sharing the success stories and the best practices. At the end of the day, as you say, the decision makers at City Hall need to decide that this is a direction that they want to take, and that starts with just seeing the possibilities, because they're probably not necessarily curious, or they're busy doing their day-to-day work that they're not thinking at that horizon or that timeline or that scale.
2: I think it's a lot of the work that we do is also helping, you know, advocates understand, you know, how to help those decision makers make the difficult choices. And sometimes it's a matter of thinking, okay, well, how are we communicating with them? What are we saying? Like, this isn't good enough. Do better, do better, do better. Or are we saying, hey, what you did here worked really well. Maybe we can try it here. Or maybe there's another way that we can go about it and try to work along with them. But then also championing the people that are facing the backlash, because we know in cities around the world, as soon as somebody pushes back, those politicians that are a bit more fearful of, you know, pushing against what they believe is the status quo are going to back off. And we need to tell those people, no, keep going. We're here. We support you. You know, we're that silent majority, as you like to call it, Chris, is always there. And we need to let them know that they're there supporting these kinds of decisions.
0: So it was very important for us in the book to spotlight not just examples of top-down leadership, but also grassroots initiatives like advocates who started a pop-up bike lane in Manila or a mobile app in Delhi that really sparked a conversation and showed what the possibilities are. Because I think the great cities happen at the sweet spot in the middle, where there's top-down leadership and also bottom-up advocacy that's effective, that's consistent, that is relentless to make change happen. And that's the story we tell of the Netherlands in the 1970s, but it's also now happening in cities around the world in the 2020s. And we just, we're lucky enough to share their stories and try to amplify them to as many people as possible.
1: So we've just had a bike tour around Bratislava. What are your impressions?
0: I mean, it's very much a work in progress. Yeah. I think you don't build a cycling livable city overnight. It takes time. It takes decades. It takes generations. There are pieces of infrastructure they've built that are very, very high quality, and they've gotten the details right at the intersections with the traffic lights, with the even garbage bins that are tilted towards the cyclists.
1: But then you turn a corner and there's nothing.
0: Yeah, exactly. And that's the thing, is these are links in a network, and until that network is complete, you're not going to reach your true potential. The adage being that the best way to eat an elephant is one bite at a time. And they are slowly chewing away at that elephant. It's going to take a lot of time and effort, but with the leadership, with the dedicated civil servants, with the advocacy community, I have every confidence that they will get there eventually.
2: I think the other really important thing too, and what we've seen, of course, a lot of times we do these tours and we're shown all the wonderful stuff in the city center, within like where it feasibly is often more easier for cities, because that's where there's usually more money and more people that are in favor of these kinds of transformations. Mm. But to be able to ride out and see the link out to, you know, further afield.
1: As we did just now.
2: As we did, to where, you know, there is, you know, more of what you would not consider a very, in most other cities, they might not think about putting cycling there, but to connect that cycling to the trams into the city for those people where, you know, driving would have had to have been the default and probably an economic default that some families don't want, to see that they're already putting that in place is huge. And it's when cities ask, well, where do we do? How we always have this problem with gentrification. Well, you have to build the cycle lanes, not just in one spot, but in many spaces. and then start to create those links. And I see those links here, and it was nice to cycle on them.
3: Lexi also had the chance to speak with another friend of the show, Petra Marko, who is the head of the Metropolitan Institute of Bratislava, as well as the driving force behind Start With Children. Let's listen in to some of their conversation.
1: This year, Start With Children, you've decided to change the format a little bit. What's the thinking behind it?
4: We wanted to take a little bit less intensity this year because we have the mayoral election year. We're focusing on getting the work done on the ground very much. And because we opened our architecture center, Tuba, in October last year, we wanted to test a lecture series, which is also live streamed, so our international audience can tune in. And we're having the second one of those right now, tonight, here in Tuba.
1: So what's the topic, what's the theme this year? I mean, obviously children.
4: It's a series of themes. So last year we had an umbrella topic which was all about housing and child-friendly housing, but for the lecture series we are taking it one theme at a time. We have started with community housing with Kenny Ash from the UK, and we will have Christian Villadsen from Copenhagen, who's been at GEL for 20 years and later at BRIC, and he will talk about how sustainability can become part of everyday behavior and how can you embed that in master planning and creating mixed-use city quarters. Following that, we will have Eva Kyle. She's the gender mainstreaming urban planner from Vienna. She has spearheaded gender mainstreaming in the city of Vienna, which looks at women's daily patterns and social needs and how we can plan the city according to those patterns, and that creates a better city for everyone. And after Eva Kyle, we will have Matt and Fiona. They are a London-based co-design and youth engagement practice, and they're working with children and teenagers. And I think starting with children and then actually thinking about older children, and once they stop going to the playgrounds or the doorstep play and the community courtyard, to where do teenagers feel comfortable in the city, how do we create spaces for them, how do we engage them in conversations about their neighborhood. And tonight Chris Brantlett and Melissa Brantlett, who are mobility experts and authors of the book Women Changing Cities, all about women mayors and women transport leaders across the world. There are not that many of them, but actually the impact that they're making is great in cities like Barcelona, but also further afield in Manila or in Sydney or in Bogota. So that's really interesting, I think, and timely topic. I just came back from Barcelona on Sunday, where I was speaking last week at a transport leaders conference, and I went to see the superblocks, and I know them inside out from books, and I've read all about the theory and how amazing the transformation was, but seeing them in real life and actually experiencing that scale of change, where it's not just about a few of those crossings in the Cerda plan in A example district that have been pedestrianized, but actually between those squares you've got, you know, hundreds of meters of roads which have been part pedestrianized or shared surface and added greenery. And I've seen so many, particularly elderly people, who were using these as parks, and you can see that the local businesses are thriving. So this was actually quite astonishing, given how short a space of time politically Ada Colau, the former mayor, and the deputy mayor Janet Sands, that they were able to really make that big transformation and put a lot of capital investment. Because it's not just tactical urbanism, it's not just colorful spots and few planters, but many of the super blocks have been transformed permanently. So you have really great, you know, nice detailing, smooth paving and barrier-free added furniture and so on.
1: So last time I was here, last time I spoke to you, was for the opening of Tuba. What else has changed? How has Bratislava changed since then, since October, since we last spoke?
4: We are halfway through a big revitalization of a series of public squares, linking also to the square in front of the old market hall, the venue of the Start With Children conference. Yeah. So it's actually a good year to do it if we want to do the conference next year there again and have the nice square there. There's a series of public space projects which are being completed. We've built more cycle paths. We have announced new cohorts of the application program for City for Children. We are already working with 32 primary schools by now, and now we've got another open call, and we have already over 20 schools interested. So we want to scale up safe streets around schools and school streets and play streets. So this is an ongoing topic, and it's being scaled up. We've made quite big strides in our preparatory work for the new metropolitan plan for the city, which is based on 6 principles, which it's going to take too long to describe.
1: All right, women changing cities, obviously a big topic. Do you count yourself among those?
4: Well, I should like to think so in the future. If I look back, it would be great to be able to say that I've rolled the sleeves up and helped my city. Bratislava is the city where I grew up and where I was born. And after almost 20 years living abroad, I've come back and I had a really great sense of a responsibility to bring back some of the experience and what I've learned to my home city. And leading the Metropolitan Institute has been a really big learning curve, and we are at the table of making that transformation happening in the city, in urban planning, in participation, in streetscape, revitalization of public spaces. So I was very inspired by the book because it talks about women who've gone through that experience, and particularly the political leadership experience, which is, I think, very challenging for women. We know that they get much more scrutinized, that they get really hard time for some reasons, many reasons. I think the society is just not prepared, but at the same time, they can be a force for change. I think what's inspiring for me from the book is that women generally go for these roles because they want to make the change and they don't care whether they're going to be re-elected. And you can really get that sense from the interviews with these 19 women that Melissa and Chris talked to across the world. Perhaps because women waited for so long to get a seat at the table. Once they have it, it's really about making the change while you can. Mm. Because we know that political cycles change. The story about Anne Hidalgo in Paris is perhaps the most known, but she has faced fierce criticism and she has withstood it. She's created a city cabinet with 60% women. She even got a fine for that from the government, and she probably paid it, because if it was the other way around, apparently in French law, there wouldn't have been any fine. Wow. So it's really quite astonishing to see how challenging and difficult these roles can be for women. But actually, when they surround themselves with the right people, and when you get at governance level more women and more balanced and more diverse teams, you actually get more balanced and diverse and better solutions, because those people bring in different experiences, and it's not just a singular way of looking at things, which I think creates the opportunity to make changes even in difficult circumstances.
3: My thanks there to Petra Marco, and before that, Melissa and Chris Bruntlett, as well as Alexei Korolyov, for sending us these conversations. You can find out more and register for the conversations still to come in this mini-series at startwithchildren.com. The World Urban Forum was established in 2001 by the United Nations, and every 2 years since 2002, the conference has popped up in cities everywhere from Kenya to Canada to Colombia, discussing urbanisation and its impact on communities, economies and policies. This year's conference was held in Baku, the capital of Azerbaijan, and Monocle's senior foreign correspondent, Carlos Rebello, was there to take in some of the most interesting conversations from the event, as well as host a few herself. She sent us this report from WF13.
5: There's one figure that has been on everyone's mind here at the World Urban Forum in Baku. 2.8 billion. That's the number of people estimated to live in inadequate housing, roughly one in every three humans on Earth. It's clear that housing has become one of the defining economic, social, and urban challenges of our time, which perhaps explains why this was a record-breaking edition of the gathering. Over 41,000 people went through the gates at the Baku Olympic Stadium, representing a whopping 176 nations. I asked Anna Claudia Rosbach, the executive director of UN Habitat, the organizers of the summit, for her thoughts on this year's edition.
6: the level of participation, the political side and also technical, is very high. We had, for the first time, heads of states, 11 at WOLF, 90 ministers, and all these roundtables that we are putting together and discussions. We have researchers, academics, we have community leaders, we have local and regional governments, representatives and authorities that are helping to lift the debate. There's a lot of momentum. I believe we are speaking the same language. We all now realize we want the same thing. So everybody wants to have cities that thrive. Everybody wants to have people housed in a safe manner. I think this is a result of large trajectory of WOLFs and other mechanisms where this global urban community came together. I think being able to build an understanding of things that haven't worked before. We spoke, for example, with the IFIs, with the development banks, and we realized, yes, indeed, there's less investment towards housing. Yes, we don't have as many bankable projects as we wish, but we also don't have the funding. The way the funding is designed is also not directed to that. All the speakers, the participants, they are bringing to the table their practice, their illustrations. And this helps us to see the possibility of change. Because if we only talk aspirational and we don't see things moving, then it's frustrating. And I think this WOLF is giving hope because we see there's an alignment in terms of language. We are together. We have the same objectives, same aspirations. Things are moving.
5: Now, one of the nations that was seeking to connect with international partners was Pakistan. Dr. Muzaddiq Malik is the country's Minister for Climate Change and Environmental Coordination. And he told me how Pakistani cities are bearing the brunt of the climate crisis.
7: We're trying to do our best. Our forest cover is not very large. We're trying to grow our forest cover. We're also trying to plant these trees. We're also trying to indigenize trees because initially, many moons ago, we started to plant imported trees and then they were not well suited to our environment and to our culture. Now we are focused on making sure that whatever we're doing in a sustainable manner, we're doing in a manner which is more indigenous to that soil, to that land, to those rivers, to that music, to that culture. So it's all coming together slowly. One of our provinces, Punjab, has come up with a very large program in which they have, I think, already built about 100,000 affordable houses for lower-income people. The government in Sindh, after the flood devastation, gave out on a very large scale home keys. They're building them up with the assistance of the bank, and they're giving those keys away to very poor people. So we're doing all of these things, but we have resource limitations. So no matter how much we do, we feel there's a long way to go.
5: Baku is a city that has undergone a remarkable urban transformation. And one of the places where that's most visible is by the boulevard. For Elnur Mamedov, who heads the sports department at Azerbaijan's Ministry of Sports, that urban renewal comes hand in hand with trying to get more people to embrace the city's waterways.
8: It's about the educate the people how to swim. And another point is about the infrastructure. And during the last 30 years in Azerbaijan was built many Olympic complex, and most of them they have the swimming pools. And it's in one of the points to make for the population reachable, you know. And another point, of course, about to use the open sources, the sea, about the rivers. And in this case, we're organizing the many events, and the many events to attract, to bring the people back to the river, to the sea. And I'm sure that with such kind of process, after the some years, you'll come back to Baku and we'll have a chance also to swim in the boulevard as well.
5: But if there's one person who can explain why swimmability matters in a summit related to housing, is Matthew Sykes, the co-founder and program director of Swimmable Cities.
3: Swimmability is a key part of the livability of neighbourhoods. Places for people to be able to cool off, and being able to swim is one of the great ways to do that. But as we think about a warming climate and the heat waves that more and more cities are experiencing, cities need to have swimmable waterways. They need to be safe, healthy and accessible. And unfortunately for many places, that is a barrier. So we're changing this narrative, and we're talking about being able to walk, we're talking being able to cycle. Those aspects about water access for swimming is such a key part of this. So I guess what we're doing is putting this urban swimming infrastructure onto the agenda so that decision makers can now start to put that into the program. When we start to think about the upstream investments that are going into sewage and stormwater infrastructure, into waterfront developments, renewal projects, green, you know, infrastructure like floating wetlands, now we need to see urban swimming sites as part of that agenda, as part of the normal everyday urban planning agenda for cities around the world.
5: Alongside WOOF, there are several marquee events, and one of them is the UIA Award. Organized by the International Union of Architects in partnership with UN Habitat, this is a prize that promotes design excellence and the role architecture has in addressing some of the world's most pressing challenges. After the award ceremony, I had a chance to catch up with Sandhya Naidu Jarnardahan, who's the managing director of Community Design Agency in India. Her practice won on the adequate, safe and affordable housing category with a project that worked together with the residents to turn a former slum into a thriving neighborhood.
9: The way we went through with the reimagination process is we started at the community level. From the very beginning, we were very intentional about ensuring that social spaces were something that would be integrated in the new redevelopment, whether it is through wide corridors in front of the homes or through these courtyards which have been landscaped and designed very beautifully so people can come together, and also like small pockets of spaces in each of the floors where even now when you go visit, you see women just sitting there, you know, relaxing and having conversations after they're done with their household chores. And then in the evening, kids are playing in the corridors because they're wide enough and they're maintained really well. And then to kind of, you know, bring in that human scale, we made sure that even if it's a multi-story building and the families are moving into a multi-story building from having lived on the ground floor, how do you ensure that the inclusion of planting and the inclusion of bamboo screens and all of that gives that very soft texture? It kind of relates back to how their homes were before, with like fabric that is used as screening and, you know, different materiality that comes into play.
5: Another figure that stuck with me this week was this one. The world would need to deliver approximately 96,000 housing units every single day in order to fix this crisis. It's an extremely daunting number, but after a week of being surrounded by people from all over the world working hard to make cities better, I return home inspired and hopeful that this is just the beginning. For Monocle in Baku, I'm Carlotta Ribello.
3: That's all for this week's episode of The Urbanist. You can follow us for new editions of the show every week, and you can subscribe to Monocle magazine for reports on all things design, architecture and urbanism too. Just visit monocle.com. This episode of The Urbanist was produced and edited by David Stevens. I'm Andrew Tuck. Goodbye, and thank you for listening, city lovers.
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1: You are listening to Monocle Radio in association with Chanel Watches. The strength of the Calibre 12.1 manufacture movement lies in its uncompromising robustness. Yet it is the infinite smoothness with which it delivers the seconds that guarantees the J12's flawless chronometric precision. Visible behind is a perfectly circular oscillating weight and 191 meticulously assembled components reflecting the prowess of the Calibre 12.1, the embodiment of Chanel's watchmaking excellence with understated strength. Chanel Watches, official timekeeper of Monocle Radio.
2: It's 20:00 in Tokyo, 14:30 in Tehran, midday here in London, and 6 a.m. in Bogota. That's the time on Monocle Radio, brought to you by Chanel Watches. The briefing starts now.

0: Hello and welcome to The Briefing, broadcasting live from Studio One here at Midori House in London. I'm Thomas Waterhouse. Coming up on today's programme, as the US military carries out fresh airstrikes in southern Iran, the Islamic Republic says it has a legitimate and definite right to retaliate. But Washington is still saying a peace deal is possible but might take a few more days.
1: Some progress has been made, significant progress, although not final progress has been made.
0: It's decision time for Colombia ahead of Sunday's first round presidential vote. We look at why this is gearing up to be one of the nation's most polarized and turbulent elections. And we'll also be heading to Japan, where the craze for guilty consumption is gaining ground among young people.
2: We believe everyone probably needs one or two guilty days a week.
0: All that right here on The Briefing with me, Thomas Waterhouse. The United States has carried out fresh airstrikes on the south of Iran, with Central Command saying the attacks were necessary to protect American troops from perceived threats posed by Iranian forces. Monday's strikes come at a delicate time as diplomatic efforts to end the war continue. Further peace talks are taking place between Iranian and Qatari officials today. The US Secretary of State Marco Rubio has already made it clear that the final inking of any deal will still take a few more days. Well, joining me here in the studio is Monocle's senior news editor, Chris Chermak. Chris, let's start with those US strikes. Just what has Central Command been saying about the targets in southern Iran and why they were chosen in particular?
3: So as you alluded to, Thomas, I mean, when they talk about these strikes in southern Iran, they said that they were in self-defense. That was one of the comments as part of this. Essentially, they targeted a series of things, but missile launch sites in the south, as well as Iranian boats that they allege were trying to place mines within the Strait of Hormuz. So this still goes back to this sort of stalemate that we currently have in the Strait of Hormuz, with a sort of U.S. blockade of Iranian ports, the Iranian ships also present there, and of course stopping traffic from passing through the Strait of Hormuz. So whether Iran was actually due to strike or not, I think it's interesting, significant, that the U.S. was worried enough, in other words, that even though we have a ceasefire currently, there was the potential of a threat from Iran that they had to respond to in the Strait of Hormuz.
0: And Chris, we've had some reaction from Iranian officials already following Monday's airstrikes in the south of the country. What have officials from the Islamic Republic been saying?
3: Well, as you also alluded to, I mean, they've said they have a legitimate and definite right to retaliate against any U.S. violations of the ceasefire. There are some mixed reports in terms of exactly what they also have done over the last couple of days. They did apparently down a U.S. drone. They fired at some fighter jets as well that they claimed were entering Iranian airspace. That's according to Iranian state media. So yes, they are saying they have this right to respond. And I think interesting in that point as well, that when you look at also U.S. intelligence reports, you know, they actually do have this capability to respond, more than Donald Trump would like. He has certainly alleged that the Iranian military is on its last legs. That's not entirely true. According to military intelligence, even of the U.S., they have about 70% of their missile launch sites open again at this point. They've been sort of uncovered from the rubble, dug out of the rubble again. They have these speedboats that the IRGC can use. So they have the capability to strike the U.S. if they want, and they're reserving the right at the moment to do that.
0: Now, Chris, we're seeing something of a disjoint, really, from Washington, with the U.S. military launching these fresh airstrikes against Iran. But its top diplomats are still saying that peace is within reach. In real terms, how damaging might these latest strikes be for these ongoing peace negotiations?
3: It is extremely hard to say, although it's worth pointing out there have been a few other violations of the ceasefire in the last 6 weeks or so that did not derail these talks completely. So I think taking that into account, then what happened over the last 24 hours doesn't mean that the talks are over. As you mentioned as well, Iran's top negotiator, foreign minister, is in Doha. Doha. Marco Rubio also not saying that the talks are over, just that they will take a few days. There had been this back and forth, of course, over the weekend. Donald Trump initially saying on Saturday that a deal was close, about to be signed and announced, then saying as well that, well, we want to get this right and it will take a few days. So that those talks are ongoing despite these strikes, which is why I think, again, to put it into that context, this seems to have been maybe a response from the U.S. simply to avoid any escalation almost in the Strait of Hormuz rather than a full-scale return to any kind of war that would derail these talks. I should even say on that point, the CENTCOM spokesman, when they announced this strike, said that they were using restraint during this ongoing ceasefire.
0: Now, you mentioned the Strait of Hormuz there. Is the reopening of this really key waterway still at the heart of what the U.S. is pushing for?
3: That is absolutely what is at the heart, especially for this point in the negotiations. So what we might see in the next few days, if they do indeed reach a deal, would in any case just be a 60-day further ceasefire. But the point being that the Strait of Hormuz would potentially be open. So that is the absolute key at this point in the talks. And then, of course, there is also the nuclear question of whether Iran can keep its enriched uranium and so on and so forth. That's something, though, that would be finalized at a later stage in these talks. So where we are right now, absolutely the Strait of Hormuz, which has been closed since March, is central to these talks.
0: Now, I want to bring in the U.S. President Donald Trump now. He has kind of like injected a dose of something rather unusual. He's brought up this issue of the Abraham Accords.
3: He has, and it has been, it was quite an incredible long statement from Donald Trump yesterday as well, mentioning this possibility of a deal with Iran, but then suddenly also bringing this in this idea that in conjunction with any deal with Iran, he wants to have a much larger Middle East deal, which would essentially involve everybody signing the Abraham Accords. These accords, of course, were negotiated by the Trump administration in his first term, and at that point you saw the UAE, for example, joining that. You've seen Morocco join that, Kazakhstan more recently. So you've had some countries join. And this is sort of one step below normalizing relations with Israel. It doesn't quite normalize, but it involves security, defense agreements, trading agreements, and so on and so

0: senior news editor Chris Chermak. Thank you very much. Now here's Anita Riotta with the day's other news headlines.
1: Thanks, Thomas. Pakistan's defense minister has rejected the possibility of Islamabad normalizing ties with Israel by joining President Trump's Abraham Accords initiative. Pakistan was one of six Muslim nations told to do so as a mandatory part of a wider deal to end the war in Iran. The installation of an automatic ground collision avoidance system across Taiwan's F-16 fleet is set to begin this summer. The upgrade became a topic of public discussion earlier this year after an F-16 jet disappeared off eastern Taiwan in January during a training mission. And finally, K-pop made one of its strongest showings yet at the 52nd American Music Awards this year, taking home 11 prizes across the ceremony and winning in every category that had nominated K-pop acts or K-pop-related content. BTS was one of the night's biggest winners, taking home Artist of the Year, the ceremony's top honor. The group also won Song of the Summer with Swim and Best Male K-pop Artist. Those are the day's headlines. Back to you, Thomas.
0: Thank you very much, Anita Riotta. Next on today's briefing, the four-year term of Colombia's first leftist president comes to an end this August, and the race to pick a replacement is entering its final stages. The first round of presidential elections will be held this Sunday. A leftist philosopher, a millionaire Trump-loving populist nicknamed the Tiger, and a centre-right granddaughter of a former president are the three main candidates currently leading the pack. With a preview of Sunday's ballot, I'm joined here in the studio by our senior correspondent, Fernando Augusto Pacheco, and our in-house Colombia specialist, Josefina Gomez. Thank you very much for being with me here in the studio. Josefina, let's start with you. The final opinion poll before polling day has already been published, and it's looking like it will be a very close race this coming Sunday. But just how close might it be?
2: Yeah, the latest poll shows Cepeda should win Sunday's first round of voting. He's currently leading with 36% of the vote to Abelardo's 31.5%, and Paloma Valencia is coming in third with 16%. Cepeda, however, is not likely to gain the 50% needed to win outright, which will trigger a second high-stakes runoff vote that would take place on June 21st. Polls for runoff scenarios predict that Abelardo would win against Cepeda, gaining 44% of the vote to his predicted 40.4%. Currently, it looks as though undecided voters are going to make up around 28% of the vote share and are likely to define the outcome, as well as all the candidates gear up to persuade the same group to vote for them and also hold on to their base. The question that's likely to dominate the choice between the two other candidates against Cepeda is likely to be who is more likely to defeat Cepeda in the runoff. But the vote will be, should Valencia lose the first round, one of the most polarized elections in the country in recent memory.
0: Josefina, we have 12 names featuring on the ballot paper this coming Sunday. There's a huge choice of proposals, of manifestos, of ideas. What is the crux of the choice being offered to Colombians among the three main frontrunners?
2: Cepeda is the son of an assassinated communist lawyer who won a Senate seat, Manuel Cepeda. He has also been one of Gustavo Petro's top advisors. Cepeda's running on a ticket centered on turning over farms to the poor, encouraging discourse and peace talks with armed dissidents, and increased social spending, among other policies. He's also calling for clear social reform. He also calls for an end to Colombia's subordination to the US, which has been involved in training and equipping the Colombian military and the police. It's a highly nuanced vote, but many people living in rural areas feel as though Cepeda is the first candidate that will truly be for the working people. He's also running alongside Aida Quilque, an indigenous NASA senator and activist who would be his vice. Paloma Valencia is the second candidate, an establishment conservative senator. She belongs to one of Colombia's most powerful families, and if elected, she would be Colombia's first female president. She's backed by former President Álvaro Uribe, and also the wife of Miguel Uribe Turbay, another presidential hopeful who was assassinated in broad daylight last year. She has advanced a strong security plan to recapture territory.

0: territory from armed groups and advocates for a counter-drug alliance with the US and Europe. She's a loud critic of the left and was anti the 2016 peace talks. She's in favour of restarting private investment in oil exploration and mining and hopes to put an end to total peace in order to impose total security. Finally, Abelardo de la Esprilla is a populist far-right defence lawyer and millionaire criminal defence lawyer who has represented controversial figures linked to corruption. He's a political outsider who's rejected support from political parties and is returning to the country after having lived a lavish lifestyle in Italy to run for the first time. He's aligned himself with the likes of Nayib Bukele and is looking to install in Colombia similar military practices in what he says would be contextualized to the nation's history. Similar to Valencia, he's promoted alliances with the US and Israel, as well as the installation of mega prisons and the right to carry arms. But importantly, I think the crux of the election overall will be whether Colombia swings to the right, following other Central and South American nations in a right-wing wave.
1: Okay, let's bring in Fernando Augusto Pacheco. Fernando, can we call this vote on Sunday a referendum on the last 4 years of the country's first leftist president?
2: Absolutely. And I was talking to Josefina before. He was elected, forgive my coughing, by the way, he was elected president in 2022. I mean, how late was for Colombia to have their first leftist president only 4 years ago? The thing is, he remains popular-ish. You know, if you look at other leaders in the region as well. And, you know, the economy of Colombia is doing very well. He's not the perfect president. You know, there's been some problems with the health system. I think Colombia remains a very unequal country. I think his peace plan wasn't exactly a success. There's been some problems with his diplomatic style, plenty of spats, including with Mr. Trump. May it definitely be a referendum on him. And as I said, the economy is doing very well, and that's always very important as well.
1: And Fernando, just what are the implications of this forthcoming election for the wider Latin America region?
2: It's going to be pivotal because I think in recent elections there's been a wave of right-wing leaders. And I have to say, you know, not just the usual moderate right. You know, we have, you know, very hard right candidates in Argentina, in Chile, you know, Bolivia, it's kind of more centrist right. But the right is doing very well. So I think if the left manages to get this election in Colombia, it might be a sign of relief for leaders in other countries. And I'm thinking about my own country, Brazil, which is voting early October as well. And it, again, it's a very neck-to-neck election between Lula and the hard-right candidate, Flavio Bolsonaro. So I think Colombia will be an interesting country to look at where things are going in the region.
1: Okay, senior correspondent Fernando Augusto Pacheco and our in-house Colombia specialist, Josefina Gomez, thank you very much for joining me. You are listening to The Briefing on Monocle Radio. You're back with The Briefing here on Monocle Radio. To Japan now, where guilty consumption is becoming something of a trend. One drink rapidly gaining attention among young people and on social media is Guilty Tansan Nope, a new beverage launched at the end of March by major Japanese drinks company Suntory Beverage and Food. But just what is guilty consumption? Why is it becoming so popular? And what kind of drink is Nope? To learn more, Monocle's Ryuma Takahashi spoke to Mayuko Yoshimura from the marketing team at Suntory Beverage and Food.
3: As Japan becomes more and more of a high-stress society, we wanted to focus on this idea of guilty consumption, enjoying things that feel a little bit indulgent or even a bit bad for you, while letting yourself give in to your desires. Nope is a soda built around that idea. It's very sweet, rich, and designed to have that addictive kind of taste that keeps you coming back for more.
4: This new soda, Nope, contains 336 calories just in a single bottle. Despite, or perhaps because of it, that it became a huge hit, selling 20 million bottles in just its first week and quickly gaining popularity among younger consumers in Japan. In Japan, guilty does not necessarily have a negative meaning. It can mean enjoying things that feel a bit unhealthy or excessive, for example like eating ramen late at night or foods loaded with a ton of cheese, while treating yourself and enjoying the thrill of it. For years, both in Japan and globally, healthy products such as low sugar or zero calorie drinks dominated the food and beverage market. Now, but however, a very different trend is rapidly growing in popularity in Japan: guilty consumption.
3: As you know, nope is just more of a casual way of saying no. A lot of people today feel constant pressure from society, being told how they should live, work, or behave every day. With this product, we wanted to send the message that it's okay to casually say nope to those pressures sometimes, instead of always trying to fit into society's expectations.
4: Suntory Beverage and Food says the idea behind this drink is closely tied to what it describes as Japan's increasingly high-stress society. According to Japan's health ministry, the percentage of Japanese people who say they feel stress rose sharply from 53.3% in 2021 to 82.7% in 2023. So this trend is said to be especially noticeable among younger generations.
3: We feel that this high-stress society has really accelerated since the pandemic, especially among younger people in their 20s and 30s in Japan. A lot of people spend the day at work or school, and even after they get home, they are still constantly connected to others through social media. That continuous pressure from relationships can become really mentally exhausting. At the same time, there's growing pressure around health and lifestyle, this feeling that you always have to behave the right way. This product came from looking at the opposite of that, the growing demand for guilty consumption.
4: A survey on guilty consumption conducted this year by research company Macromere News suggests that the trend is spreading across Japan. In their online survey, 52.8% of respondents said they had consciously engaged in guilty consumption, while one in five said they do so at least once in a week. Unlike the health drink market, which has traditionally targeted people in their 40s or 50s, they focus on guilty consumption market as a category aimed more directly at younger consumers.
3: Partly because Japan is becoming an aging society with a declining birth rate, demand for health-focused products continues to grow. There are already many long-selling brands in that market, but we felt there still weren't many products really addressing the kinds of stress and concerns the younger generation are dealing with today.
4: Also, according to the research company Fuji Keizai, Japan's guilty consumption market is expected to grow more around $21.4 billion in 2019 to $25.8 billion in 2024. For many young people living in increasingly high-stress society, guilty foods and drink may no longer be seen simply as unhealthy products, but increasingly as a kind of healthy product that supports their mental well-being.
3: Our company originally started in the alcohol business, so while we believe it's important to work hard and live responsibly, we also think it's important to live in a more human way sometimes, to give in to your desires a little, or fully enjoy the things you want to. For Nope, one of the advertising slogans is like, "You're being human." We want to support people by saying that if you're working hard every day, it's okay to treat yourself once in a while too. We believe everyone probably needs one or two guilty days a week.
4: For Monocle in Tokyo, I'm Ryuma Takahashi.
1: That was Monocle's Ryuma Takahashi in conversation with Mayuko Yoshimura from the marketing team at Suntory Beverage and Food. You're listening to The Briefing here on Monocle Radio. And that's all for this edition. It was produced by Tom Webb. Our researcher was Josefina Gomez, and our studio manager was Lily Austin. The Briefing is back tomorrow at the very same time. I'm Thomas Waterhouse. Goodbye, and thank you very much for listening.

0: The Monocle Daily wraps up the day in Europe every weekday at 1800 London time. 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The Monocle Daily, taking a wider, deeper, and occasionally lighter look at the news.
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2: Hello, it's Tom Webb here on Monocle Radio. It's Tuesday the 26th of May and we just heard the briefing. Thank you very much to Thomas Waterhouse and the team behind the briefing. We have nothing but music for the rest of the hour and we're going to kick things off with something very sunny, something very fun from Brazil, featured in Confex Summer Issue. It's the brilliant Julia Mestra.

0: Yes, it's back on the playlist. Ace of Base, huge hit for them. Life is a Flower, hugely successful in Swedish pop. Formed in 1987, known for their catchy dance pop and reggae-infused sound. We've got a very short break coming up, and then we've got some French pop.
1: He's convinced, I think, that the only way Russia wins wars is by outlasting everybody else. And he's also convinced himself that somehow his mission is to recreate the Russian Empire.
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0: We love Papoos here on Monocle Radio. It's French indie pop. They're a duo based in Paris. And this is Wasted Time.

0: either way it goes. My therapist told me that I should tell you the truth, and you're still angry. So sometimes I feel like I still should have lied. I tell you the truth because I care, but I also lie to you because I care. But if I tell you the truth, I guess I can sleep better at night. But then it looks like I don't care because I'm telling you the truth. I mean, I guess I'm just not a... Everybody hates when they get to that part when they realize that I don't want to tell you I don't care, but if it seems like I don't care, it doesn't mean I don't care. It just looks like I don't care. Because my emotions have been sanded off. I live in LA, sweetie. What do you expect?
1: Can only be Thundercats with Tame Impala. Now, Thundercats, the American musician, singer, and record producer, known for coming to Monocle Radio. A fantastic sit down with Fernando Augusto Pacheco. You can get that interview on our website. That's the last track from me this hour. No more lies, but I will be back with your latest headlines and the big interview.
2: You're listening to Monocle Radio in association with Chanel Watches. The strength of the Caliber 12.1 manufacture movement lies in its uncompromising robustness. Yet it is the infinite smoothness with which it delivers the seconds that guarantees the J12's flawless chronometric precision. Visible behind is a perfectly circular oscillating weight and 191 meticulously assembled components, reflecting the prowess of the Caliber 12.1. The embodiment of Chanel's watchmaking excellence with understated strength. Chanel Watches, official timekeeper of Monocle Radio.
1: It's 2100 in Tokyo, 1400 in Madrid, 1300 here in London, and 8 a.m. in New York. That's the time on Monocle Radio, brought to you by Chanel Watches. Broadcasting live from Studio 2 at Midori House in London. Hello, it's Tom Webb on Monocle Radio, where we've just heard the briefing with Thomas Waterhouse. The episode is available on our website right now. In just a moment, I will be in the hot seat to bring you the big interview. This time I'm speaking with Jack White from Yes, The White Stripes. He's talking about his new art, hardware store art, the first time that he's ever displayed that in public. Then we'll have the latest installment of Tool Stories. We're looking at some space age buildings in Taiwan. But first, let me bring you the day's main news headlines. Iran says it has downed a US Reaper drone that entered its airspace as tensions continue to rise during peace negotiations. The United States forces attacked missile launch sites and mine-laying vessels in southern Iran in what a US military spokesman described as self-defense strikes. Pakistan's defense minister has rejected the possibility of Islamabad normalizing ties with Israel by joining President Trump's Abraham Accords initiative. Pakistan was one of six Muslim nations told to do so as mandatory as part of a wider deal to end the Iran war. The installation of automatic ground collision avoidance systems across Taiwan's F-16 fleet is to begin this summer. The upgrade became a topic of public discussion earlier this year after an F-16 jet disappeared off eastern Taiwan in January during a training mission. K-pop has made one of its strongest showings at the 52nd American Music Awards this year, taking home 11 gongs across the ceremony and winning in every category that had nominated K-pop acts or K-pop-related content. BTS was one of the night's biggest winners, taking home the Artist of the Year. It's the ceremony's top honour. The group also won the Song of the Summer with Swim and Best Male K-pop Artist. I'm Tom Webb, and that's the news here on Monocle Radio.

0: Now it's time for me to join Jack White from the White Stripes on The Big Interview. Long before the White Stripes shook the music world with Seven Nation Army, Jack White was remaking furniture in Detroit. From the age of 15, the band's singer and guitarist began honing his upholstery skills and exploring hardware store art, both deeply rooted in the American Motor City's industrial history and urban decay. Though White went on to travel the world with the Stripes and several other bands, his tools were never far out of reach. The multidisciplinary artist continued to make furniture, sculptures, and interactive works out of his workshops in Detroit and Tennessee for friends and family. Yet, despite decades in the spotlight, Wyatt's prodigious portfolio has never been displayed in a gallery. These words may disappear. His first major exhibition at Newport Street Gallery in London connects craftsmanship, industrial materials, and the visual language of the American Midwest, exploring the intersection of art, design, and music production. For the big interview, I joined Jack White at the Newport Street Gallery for a tour of the exhibit and to hear more about his process, why mistakes are important, and how he wants viewers to have a visceral engagement with his work. While we're walking up, I do want to talk to you about the space that we're in. It is gigantic. Oh, it is enormous. Yeah. Has it encouraged you, has it moved you to scale up some of your work?
1: Yeah. Absolutely, because at first when Damien offered the idea, I thought, well, maybe I'll have enough to do that first gallery room, you know, because I have pieces that go back to the 1990s that I've been working on, and this has been planned for like 4 years now, so over time I've had more and more ideas and have worked more and more in my shop and during the winters and the holidays. So,
0: and going back to the 1990s, upholstery, your first trade, Francis Bacon, he was famously a carpenter. There's been lots of artists who were tradespeople.
1: Yeah.
0: What do you think the relationship is between that skill and art?
1: Well, it is an art form in a way, like, you know, and but it's an art form that gives you a little bit more expanse with creativity. Like if you're a plumber, electrician, a plumber, maybe the art form of how they bend the pipes and how they lay things out and conduit can be really exciting, you know, to think about if you were a tradesman in that trade. But in upholstery, you're working with fabrics and you're working with padding, you're working with antiques, refinishing wood. So you have to be basically an amateur carpenter to be part of it. Amateur wood finisher or a professional wood finisher, really. So there's all those components. My take on it was always they were half sculptures and half functioning furniture. Over here you can see this one's called Sonic Temple. And so a lot of people, they might just see it's a nice bench with some nice blue mohair. This was actually a bench from a Masonic temple in America, and I knocked it apart, refinished all the wood, re-glued together as a gift for a friend of mine who owns a studio in an old Masonic temple in Kentucky. And you can, if you come down here, you can see, you can plug into this and play instruments through this, but it does strange things to the sound, strange, unpredictable things to the sound when it comes out. I wish I had this wired up for you to hear. And I never told him what it's doing inside. It's all hidden in there. But the speakers are underneath, and the sound comes out. And over here, like, as you know, Masons with all their secret things, reach under there with your hand.
0: Right under the words.
1: Like this.
0: Yeah.
1: See this?
0: Pull.
1: Pull it.
0: Yeah. Oh my word. You would not believe what I've just pulled out. Is this actually original to the piece? It's a gigantic metallic.
1: I put this there. I found this Masonic sword.
0: I am now wielding a rather dangerous-looking sword. So did you pick this up unrelated to where you picked
1: it? And I installed it in there, yeah. But like I said, you know, my people would walk by, wouldn't even, they would just think it was a bench. This is the beauty of this tray. You can do a lot with it.
0: You're no stranger to interactive art. Is that important to you?
1: Yeah. If you can get anybody interested in anything like that, you know, I mean, you're doing a good job, because it's hard to get people's attention.
2: Yeah. Yes.
1: And talking about art that has a practical use to it, is it important to you that, you know, you can have a piece of furniture as art, but you can also use it practically?
3: Yeah, I mean, that's a beautiful thing, because if it has another layer to it, I mean, most people's furniture obviously is just functional. But again, it's being trained in that concept of the time we live in now, the modern times, is most of it's been made to throw away, not to redo. And a lot of people can't afford to get furniture redone. So if you can find, yeah, like a happy balance, interesting things could happen. This bench over here is pretty cool. The finish on it is black, and I'm going to be touching it up. It's been in our pressing plant hallway in Detroit at Third Man Records. So you can see some of the edges have been worn out. But I did this from scratch up, or refinished the whole thing. The black is 78 records, old 78 records, melted in lacquer thinner. If you put it

0: natural, in the physical world. Are you using art and sculpture as a move away from digitization?
1: Well, anytime you can get something real in your hands, you know, then it takes on another level. You know, the we were in the early days of Third Man Records and in the White Stripes too. We were on television and giving them vinyl copies of our record to hold up when everybody was holding up CDs, the presenters and all that. And we were trying to help that format not die. You know, everyone we knew, we were all record collectors too. We did a great job. It's really worked. It took many years to keep this alive, and Third Man Records being a real institution in Nashville and Detroit really helped this get to the point where pop singers are making records on vinyl in multiple formats, you know, so it really worked. And there's a reverential nature to it, the same as when you go to a movie theater and you sit in a theater and you close doors and you turn the lights off. You're reverential to the art form, and people put their phones away and get involved, you know?
0: Yeah.
1: And that's the best way to get involved in music is dropping a needle and you actually see it spinning.
0: Yeah. Yeah.
1: It's magical.
0: Or you can talk to your pieces of art, produce music that way.
1: Yeah.
0: Talking about touching up some of these discarded items, mm-hmm. there are imperfections in your art, and you've often celebrated imperfections in music and indeed now the physical art. Why is that?
1: Well, the mistakes are usually the best part. I think, you know, we're living in an age where everything's computerized and they're trying to remove every mistake. But I think people say who love film, they like to watch a train crash in an old film that's really a real train going over a cliff.
0: Yeah.
1: We think we're doing a replication of it with computers and it gets close, but you still know in the back of your head that's not real.
0: Yeah.
1: That's not real. I think people have had decades now of that kind of CGI, yeah. or the idea of music and Pro Tools where on a computer they've clicked out every mistake and they've made it perfectly in tune and perfectly in, the tempo is perfect from the beginning to the end. That just doesn't happen in real life. When a band starts playing a song in real life, or a tribe sitting around a fire starts playing a song, they're not playing the same speed by the time they finish the song.
0: Yeah.
1: That's just kind of unnatural, you know? That's like our heartbeat. When we climb those stairs, our heart rate changed, and now it's coming back down because we're standing still. That's reality, you know? When you make everything the same tempo, like all pop music is, you can tell people are talking about things like fatigue, musical fatigue.
0: Mm-hmm.
1: Why is music so terrible these days? And people ask these questions like, that has a lot to do with it. The fatigue of removing all the soul and all the mistakes, quote unquote mistakes, from everything has always been a big mistake, in my opinion. So yeah, when you're the people who make Persian rugs and they leave, or rugs in Afghanistan, they leave one mistake in the rug, or a Zen garden where you leave one mistake in the garden with some leaves falling on the rocks, and reverential to trying to attain perfection. These are things that have been going on for a long time. These have been traditions in a lot of cultures where you don't perfect things, you know?
0: You reference Third Man Records. Our audience would love to know what Third Man Records has got to do with art.
1: Well, it's became a headquarters for all the things that I wanted to be creative about and putting together a hive and a team of people. You can only do so much by yourself, you know, and you can get into bigger projects with collaborations with others. You know, I wouldn't have been able to make this tree in my backyard by myself. So this is definitely an example of collaboration between many people.
0: We're standing looking at a tree, and I can't tell you how high we are. I mean, what do you estimate?
1: It must be 35 feet up now, I think. Yeah.
0: And we're looking at a tree that was once standing, I say standing proudly, it's standing dead in Detroit?
1: In Nashville,
0: In Nashville.
1: Yes.
0: And how is it here?
1: So a tree had died in my backyard in Nashville, and all the leaves had fallen off and all that, been there for a couple of years, and I decided to paint it red. So we painted it red. And then what happened, though, was it trapped all the moisture inside, and so the tree started to collapse after a couple of years. So talking with Damien Hirst's team here at the gallery, and Connor Hirst, who's producing the show, we just came up with this idea of recreating that tree from two-dimensional photographs. We only had a few two-dimensional photographs, so we used those photographs to make a three-dimensional CAD file so that we could recreate this in resin. And it really worked in the end. It really worked. It's just turned into this outstanding piece now. And it's just so gigantic. I just can't believe that this gallery has a room tall enough to display this.
0: I don't want to put words into your mouth, but there is a theme of decay

0: that touches throughout as we walk around. Yeah. And Detroit, we can't ignore the fact that it's a city that has seen decay, but also reinvention. Is that something that you're trying to comment on here?
1: Yeah, absolutely. Let's go over to these pieces that were made in Detroit in my basement when I was a teenager. So these are pieces go all the way back to the mid-90s, 94, 96. And this is a piece. This reminds me a lot of Detroit. This was from my dad's workshop. I was cleaning it out for him as a teenager, trying to organize it all. So these were all useful things, quote unquote, that I found in his shop, and that I put all together to make a sort of a tribute to him, and painted it and also covered it in epoxy. My dad was a locksmith, so there's lots of locks. This was his favorite tool. He invented this machine called the Heat Reaper that was supposed to take heat from above drop ceilings and recycle it through your living rooms and stuff. So these are things that are attributed to him. And this is another thing. These would be things I think most people would have thrown in the dumpster cleaning out a room. Taking things that are older and making something new out of them, like with furniture, that's kind of been my thing. And that goes all the way to music, too. But this was trash picked. I was driving around Detroit, and I was kept finding these when I was doing rides around Detroit, and I'd find these abandoned kids' cars. And I think I had about 24 of them or something in my backyard at one time. The neighbors were getting concerned. So I was planning to make multiple sculptures of just like this. You know, would have filled up a whole gallery, and I only got this one done. It's called Coupe Car at 99 degrees. And then, so I just made this recent one as a mini coupe, sidecar for it.
0: It's extremely cool. And I do want to refer to this piece with the locksmith that you did in the 90s. This is deeply personal. Mm. This is not for sale.
1: This is not for sale, this one, yeah. But almost everything is for sale on this show. There's only a couple that aren't, but I think I have to keep that one.
0: You do, for my dad. Can we just go back to the 90s then?
1: Yeah.
0: That was quite a while ago.
1: Yeah.
0: And you've been creating art ever since. It's 2026. Why is now the time to put it out to the public?
1: You know, nobody encouraged me until Damien did. So we took a tour of Damien's studio, and I showed him a couple pictures of my sculptures. And he said, oh, when's your next show? And I said, I've never done a show. Nobody's invited me to or said you should do one. There was one actor, Ethan Suppley, that I worked with in Cold Mountain. He had seen some of the sculptures. He came to my house once, and he encouraged me that about 10 years ago. And I just thought, oh, okay, maybe he's an art collector or something. But Damien said, come to at my gallery, come do a show. So that was like 4 years ago. So, yeah, I found a lot of these pieces had been knocking around in my attics and in my upholstery shop out back. I still have my upholstery shop, which I still work on all these sculptures in. So I refurbished all the older ones from the 90s and then did a lot more new ones in the last couple of years. So much so that it's taken up the entire gallery, all six of these rooms of the gallery now. When you originally set it up, maybe I could just fill that first room with a few of my pieces. So now we've got it well laid out. It's nice.
0: Well, that's what strikes me the most, is that we're looking at 30, 40 years between the pieces of art, and yet you can tell they're by the same artist, and there is definitely a synergy between them. Have you kept a unique style throughout the years?
1: Yeah, I think if I don't think too hard about things, if I don't put too much effort in trying too hard, style comes out. I think that's kind of true for most artists. You recognize your style because it's coming from your gut, your initial reaction of what color to paint something or what shape something is appealing. But if you think too hard about it, I think you start losing your style. It becomes more mediocre or more pedestrian or something like that. If you just go with your gut and you make quick decisions, or you let your subconscious make a decision quickly, that's when your style pops out, because you can't help it. You can't help it. I like that color, or I like that shape. So that happens a lot. This room is going to be pretty interesting, because these are... I designed an amplifier for Fender that was released last year. And what I did was I gave it to six different artists to do whatever you want with the amplifier, make it into whatever kind of sculpture or painting that you want. As long as the amplifier still works, you can do whatever you want. So this one right here is Damien Hirst's.
0: I could have guessed that.
1: Yes. And that cow's head over there, that red cow's head, is going to go on top of it.
0: Oh, that's going to look fantastic.
1: So then this is Ai Weiwei here. So how nice to... Ai Weiwei did a collab for this show. And that's Shepherd Fairey, the red and white and black one. And that's over there's a Detroit Cask Order artist, Robert Sestock.
0: Fantastic.
1: This is Rob Jones, a graphic artist who lives down in Texas. And then over here, it hasn't arrived yet from Customs, is still looking at all the pieces, but this is Dustin Miller. You can see why Customs is taking a closer look at this one, because look at all the items.
0: I wouldn't let you through TSA with that. That looks almost like Peter Blake.
1: it's great, because he's totally removed the cabinet, and there's the amplifier there, and there's the speakers. So this will be great to hear what this sounds like.
0: And is there found art in here?
1: I haven't learned the whole thing yet. I just saw this photograph just a couple days ago, so I haven't seen it in person. I can't wait to hear him tell me about it.
0: I wanted to talk to you about found art, because there is a lot of found art here. Mm. We've been talking about what pieces speak to you. When is a piece of found art finished? When have you discovered something and said, this is a piece of art?
1: I think you have to be able to just have some kind of visceral engagement with it as soon as you see something. You can make up the most incredible story or incredible seven layers deep of metaphors involved in something. But if people look at it and it doesn't engage them, then whatever. You know, it's like you have the most beautiful poem, but you set it to music that doesn't allure people. Then it didn't work, you know? You're trying to share with other people something. That's the line where something that I see that I think is interesting, is that something other people will see? There's so many different pieces here, and it was really interesting having different people that I know, like friends or stuff, that which pieces they say they like, you know? And everybody says something different, and you're like, wow, I would have never thought that guy would like that, you know?
0: Yeah.
1: And you never know what people like.
0: But there are so many different pieces. You've got sculpture, you've got art, you've got furniture, you are multidisciplinary, you can clearly lead in different fields, but you must have a favorite. Is there a medium that you prefer to work in?
1: Well, when it comes to music, I like playing the drums. That's my favorite part. When it comes to...
0: smashing things.
1: Yeah, making sculptures and stuff, I like the furniture-based things that are rescues, rescuing something from the rubbish heap, as you say over here. Finding beauty where it was one step away from a landfill is something that I am really attracted to. So it's rare that I, you know, this is sort of, you could label it constructed sculpture, or I call it sometimes that, or hardware store art or something like that, where you're finding beauty in these items and trying to give it a new metaphor. That's what I'm drawn to the most.
0: What is hardware store art?
1: So it's sort of like I keep imagining myself, like if I was sent, I used to be sent as a runner, I used to work for contractors and carpenters and upholsterers, and they would send me to go to the hardware store and get different things. But, you know, I would start fantasizing when I did, like, what if I bought this hammer, but then I painted this hammer blue before I brought it back, and would they notice? And, you know, the colors that they put on products to make you want to buy them when they're perfunctory tools, like they're a cross-cut saw or a drill gun or whatever, they put these alluring colors on things. And what do those colors mean? And every company has to pick their own color. If you notice, there are all these different companies, and DeWalt is yellow, and Milwaukee's red, Ryobi is green or whatever the hell it is. They have an identity to them to make people trust them. I'm always trying to figure out what colors mean to different people. You know, I definitely am always pushing as really powerful colors to allure people. You know, there's no grays and tans and beiges, you know, in kind of in my brain. So it's always like, how simple can ideas get, and how complicated can you get with them and still get people attracted to the concept? So the items they sell at a hardware store, it always makes me laugh or intrigues me when they decide to paint them a certain color. When they don't have to, but they're just trying to get you to buy it, you know? So that's funny to me. It's like people say something about, like, you know, the colors that McDonald's has in there, the red and yellow arches and stuff. Somebody said that psychologically that evokes your appetite, that somehow triggers your appetite to see red and yellow together. I don't know if that's true, but, you know, it's definitely wild to see the different reactions from different colors.
0: Well, talking about different reactions, you're going to be open here till September in London.
1: Yeah.
0: People are going to respond differently to different pieces, as you've already said.
1: Yeah.
0: What is like the A grade? What is like the best response you could possibly get from someone?
1: Oh, man, just that they got something out of it. Anything, you know? Somebody thought it, if they thought it was, brought a tear to their eye, or they made them angry, or they thought it was bullshit or ridiculous, or made them laugh. I mean, anything. I mean, if I listen to Captain Beefheart, sometimes I'm brought to tears by how beautiful it is, and other times I'm laughing at how ridiculous and absurd what he does is. And he's getting lots of different reactions. If you get even one reaction, like if you're a heavy metal band and you just get rage from a crowd, okay, then all right, you got something, you shared something together. But there's so many emotions that you could try to share. You just get in a mode of trying to, well, what about joy? You know, what about trying to play with that a little bit? What about pride?
0: Yeah.
1: Let's experiment with pride today with this piece. You just sit around working with materials and seeing what kind of it pushes you to do.
0: Final question then, the title of your exhibition,
1: yeah.
0: What does it mean?
1: Well, it was something that I wrote. Roe Peterhans, who's from Detroit, and he's been producing the show with me, and he suggested that as a title for the show. And I thought that was a great idea. These thoughts may disappear. I had written that in chalk on a piece of fabric that I was covering a cushion in. And the idea being that every time someone sits on that cushion, the chalk is going to be wiped away a little bit. And maybe by the time it's reupholstered 20, 30 years from now, that whole message would have disappeared. Or maybe there would just be a little hint of it left, you know. So that's the poster for the show, you know, written in chalk. And it's the concept of everything you say to somebody, they might remember it and they might not. Maybe people might get something out of this show when they come to it, but maybe a week later they're not thinking about it or talking about it anymore. Why do we still talk about Elvis, you know? he's still getting people to talk about him. He's been dead for like 50 years or something, you know? We're still talking about Van Gogh. And that's a testament to the thoughts they had did not disappear. They're still being processed by people. I guess that's the danger when you create and you go on and stage and share with somebody, or you put something in a book or you paint something. You're trying to share with other human beings and you might not succeed at it. You might fall flat on your face, you know? You might disappear. And we all die, and then they say what it only takes two generations for someone to forget who you are. That can be a scary thought, or it could be a thrilling challenge in your life to make the best of yourself.
0: Well, here's to it being a great success.
1: Thank you very much.
0: Thank you.
1: Thank you. I appreciate it.
0: Thank you to Jack White. His exhibition, These Thoughts May Disappear, is open until mid-September 2026 at Newport Street Gallery, London. That's it for this edition of The Big Interview. It was edited by Steph Chungu. From me, Tom Webb, thanks very much for listening. Until next time, goodbye. That was The Big Interview, and you can hear more from leading figures from across business, fashion and more on the Monocle website. I'll be back with another look at the day's main stories right at the top of the hour. We've got the best playlist around the world coming up.
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0: And here we go with the music. 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

0: The singer, songwriter, dancer and actress from Los Angeles, California. That's Gavin Turek with 2AM, a huge hit on Monocle Radio. A little bit of a classic, but we have something new for you next.
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0: We're going to Colombia now for music you can shake your hips to. It's the brilliant Karol G.

0: The Marías there with Indie Pop from Los Angeles, California. And that was Run Your Mouth, the last track this hour. But stay tuned to Monocle Radio. I'll be back with your latest news headlines, and we're heading to Taiwan for Tall Stories.
1: You are listening to Monocle Radio in association with Chanel Watches. The silhouette of the J12 watch sets itself apart with its clean, precise lines. Yet, once worn, it is its softness that stands out. Polished with diamond powder, the highly resistant ceramic that adorns it entirely feels as smooth as silk against the skin. A sensory appeal, painstakingly perfected for over a quarter of a century, that reveals the watchmaking excellence of Chanel. An invincible softness that becomes one with whomever wears it. Chanel Watches, official timekeeper of Monocle Radio.
0: It's 20:00 in Jakarta, 15:00 in Vienna, 14:00 here in London, and 9 a.m. in Toronto. That's the time on Monocle Radio, brought to you by Chanel Watches. Live from London, it's Tom Webb here on Monocle Radio in Studio 2. It is Tuesday the 26th of May. I hope you've had a fine start to the week. It's a hot one here in London. I hope you're enjoying spring. It's almost summer. Now, coming up this hour, we're going to bring you the latest episode of Tall Stories. We're heading to Taiwan for a very space-age district. We're then joining Fernando Augusto Pacheco on the stack. He's speaking to Yorgo Tlupas, who redesigned L'Equipe magazine. And later, we'll hear some insightful business stories on the entrepreneurs, along with the premiere of Monocle on Design at 20:00 London time as well. Nick Meneses has been to Mexico. He's been to New York City. He's had a very busy month indeed. That's all ahead, including our favourite songs around the world. But first, let me bring you the day's main news headlines. Iran says it has downed a US Reaper drone that entered its airspace as tensions continue to rise during peace negotiations. The United States forces attacked missile launch sites and mine-laying vessels in southern Iran in what a US military spokesman described as self-defense strikes. Pakistan's defense minister has rejected the possibility of Islamabad normalizing ties with Israel by joining President Trump's Abraham Accords initiative. Pakistan was one of six Muslim nations told to do so as mandatory as part of a wider deal to end the Iran war. The installation of automatic ground collision avoidance systems across Taiwan's F-16 fleet is to begin this summer. The upgrade became a topic of public discussion earlier this year after an F-16 jet disappeared off eastern Taiwan in January during a training mission. K-pop has made one of its strongest showings at the 52nd American Music Awards this year, taking home 11 gongs across the ceremony and winning in every category that had nominated K-pop acts or K-pop-related content. BTS was one of the night's biggest winners, taking home the Artist of the Year. It's the ceremony's top honour. The group also won the Song of the Summer with Swim and Best Male K-pop Artist. I'm Tom Webb, and that's the news here on Monocle Radio.

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1: Trains pass by Japan's iconic Mount Fuji every day, offering commuters and tourists alike stunning views of the landmark. But now a new dedicated tourist train has launched that takes in this breathtaking route in all its glory. You're listening to Tall Stories, a Monocle production brought to you by the team behind The Urbanist. I'm Andrew Tuck. In this episode, Julia Kim takes us on a train ride in Japan to see the country's most revered landmark.
2: There's a reason why Mount Fuji is venerated by the Japanese. From its conical base to its flat snow-capped peak, its lines are so harmonious it almost evokes the divine. Veneration also implies a good dose of fear, though, and Fuji-san, as it's called here, certainly inspires that too. As well as being the country's highest mountain, it is also its most active volcano. But today, the real fear visitors like myself have is not seeing it at all. I'm at Mishima train station, southwest of Tokyo. It's mid-morning on a Thursday, but Fuji-san, as the Japanese call it, is swaddled in haze and intent on living up to its reputation as a bashful peak. The train I'm about to board is delightfully retro, a three-car locomotive that looks more like a longer, leaner trolley tram. It's called the Hokusai Special Train, named after the renowned Japanese artist Katsushika Hokusai. His famous woodblock print series, The 36 Views of Mount Fuji, are pasted on the walls and hang from the ceiling of the train. Among these landscapes is the ubiquitous Great Wave, which graces every 1,000 yen banknote in Japan. On a clear day, you can get a clean shot of some of the same vistas captured by Hokusai himself nearly two centuries ago. But the opaque clouds are thickening by the second, and as we pull out of the station, the first droplets of rain appear on the panoramic windows. I peer desperately outside, wondering how many others have come before me. How many generations of gawkers, including Hokusai, squinted through the mist for a glimpse of Mount Fuji? Not only is it Japan's foremost natural attraction, it's an object of worship, a muse that's captivated artists as far as Europe and triggered the Japonisme aesthetic in the 1800s. In 2013, it became a UNESCO World Heritage Site.
3: Hokusai attracts people around the world. Why?
2: Learning all of this during the ride only whets my appetite to see it, but the intensifying drizzle dampens all hope. On a day like today, you make do with a pop quiz delivered by the tour guide in English. It's an informative and not unwelcome distraction. As I soak up these nuggets about the great artist, the train is soaked by rain. Stubborn fog blankets us, and for the entire journey, the 36 views of Mount Fuji are reduced to 50 shades of grey. Those in the know say the odds are 1 in 3 that Fuji-san makes an appearance, which might explain why the train only runs 3 days a week. Sunrise Tours, which operates the service in conjunction with Central Japan Railways, has been making the gamble since this spring, betting on the great wave of inbound tourists. When we stop at our destination, Fujinomiya, I commiserate with the other tour-goers, but we agree that we will probably roll the dice again for the chance to gaze upon the serene grandeur of Japan's sacred mountain.

0: Tall Stories is a Monocle production from the team behind The Urbanist. 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Be sure to subscribe to the podcast to receive new episodes every week. I'm Andrew Tuck. Goodbye. And thank you for listening, City Lovers.
1: That was Tall Stories. 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I'll have another look at the day's top stories right at the top of the hour. But until then, it's nothing but music. It's our springtime playlist. Fernando Augusto Pacheco has carefully curated it for your Tuesday, and it's up next.
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0: kiss. 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
1: pills.
0: You're giving me heart. 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

0: New to the playlist, Kygo with Tina Turner. What's Love Got to Do with It? That is a huge hit here on Monocle Radio, a classic from way back when, but we have something new next.
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0: Here we go then. Some very popular music indeed. It's Bossa Nova with jazz, a little samba thrown in. It's Marie Froese.

0: A Taste of the Mediterranean, brought to you by the DJ Sam Ruffalo. That's the last track this hour, but stay tuned to Monocle Radio. I'll be back, and I've got the stack.
1: You're listening to Monocle Radio in association with Chanel Watches. Seven times stronger than steel, the J12 ceramic is unmatched in its resistance to abrasions over time. Yet its greatest strength lies in its softness. Polished with diamond powder, it feels as smooth as silk against the skin. Combined with the Caliber 12.1 manufacturer movement, the exceptional material embodies all the expertise and cutting-edge technology of Chanel watchmaking. An invincible softness that becomes one with whomever wears it. Chanel Watches, official timekeeper of Monocle Radio.
0: It's 2200 in Manila, 1600 in Paris, 1500 here in London, and 10 a.m. in Montreal. That's the time on Monocle Radio, brought to you by Chanel Watches. Broadcasting live from Studio 2 at Midori House in London. It's Tom Webb here on Monocle Radio, where we'll be hearing from Fernando Augusto Pacheco on the stack in just a moment. Now, later today, we're going to bring you the premiere of this week's edition of Monocle on Design with our design editor, Nick Manise. It's a packed show. He's been all around the world celebrating design, from Mexico City to New York City. Before that, we've got the latest from the world of business with both the entrepreneurs and the bulletin with UBS. That's all coming up, including a closer look at some of the day's top stories. But first, let me bring you the day's main news headlines. Iran says it has downed a US Reaper drone that entered its airspace as tensions continue to rise during peace negotiations. The United States forces attacked missile launch sites and mine-laying vessels in southern Iran in what a US military spokesman described as self-defense strikes. Pakistan's defense minister has rejected the possibility of Islamabad normalizing ties with Israel by joining President Trump's Abraham Accords initiative. Pakistan was one of six Muslim nations told to do so as mandatory as part of a wider deal to end the Iran war. The installation of automatic ground collision avoidance systems across Taiwan's F-16 fleet is to begin this summer. The upgrade became a topic of public discussion earlier this year after an F-16 jet disappeared off eastern Taiwan in January during a training mission. K-pop has made one of its strongest showings at the 52nd American Music Awards this year, taking home 11 gongs across the ceremony and winning in every category that had nominated K-pop acts or K-pop-related content. BTS was one of the night's biggest winners, taking home the Artist of the Year. It's the ceremony's top honour. The group also won the Song of the Summer with Swim and Best Male K-pop Artist. I'm Tom Webb, and that's the news here on Monocle Radio.

0: Now, for something a little bit fun for you on Monocle Radio, something from the briefing earlier today, we're talking about guilty consumption becoming a trend in Japan. To talk more about this, we had Monocle's Ryuma Takeyashi speaking to Mayuka Yoshimura.
1: As Japan becomes more and more of a high-stress society, we wanted to focus on this idea of guilty consumption, enjoying things that feel a little bit indulgent or even a bit bad for you, while letting yourself give in to your desires. Nope is a soda built around that idea. It's very sweet, rich, and designed to have that addictive kind of taste that keeps you coming back for more.
2: This new soda, Nope, contains 336 calories just in a single bottle. Despite, or perhaps because of it, that it became a huge hit, selling 20 million bottles in just its first week and quickly gaining popularity among younger consumers in Japan. In Japan, guilty does not necessarily have a negative meaning. It can mean enjoying things that feel a bit unhealthy or excessive, for example like eating ramen late at night or foods loaded with a ton of cheese, while treating yourself and enjoying the thrill of it. For years, both in Japan and globally, healthy products such as low sugar or zero calorie drinks dominated the food and beverage market. Now, but however, a very different trend is rapidly growing in popularity in Japan, guilty consumption.
1: As you know, Nope is just more of a casual way of saying no. A lot of people today feel constant pressure from society, being told how they should live, work, or behave every day. With this product, we want to send the message that it's okay to casually say nope to those pressures sometimes, instead of always trying to fit into society's expectations.
2: Suntory Beverage and Food says the idea behind this drink is closely tied to what it describes as Japan's increasingly high-stress society. According to Japan's health ministry, the percentage of Japanese people who say they feel stressed rose sharply from 53.3% in 2021 to 82.7% in 2023. So this trend is said to be especially noticeable among younger generations.
1: We feel that this high-stress society has really accelerated since the pandemic, especially among younger people in their 20s and 30s in Japan. A lot of people spend the day at work or school, and even after they get home, they are still constantly connected to others through social media. That continuous pressure from relationships can become really mentally exhausting. At the same time, there's growing pressure around health and lifestyle, this feeling that you always have to behave the right way. This product came from looking at the opposite of that, the growing demand for guilty consumption.
2: A survey on guilty consumption conducted this year by research company Maclomere News suggests that the trend is spreading across Japan. In their online survey, 52.8% of respondents said they had consciously engaged in guilty consumption, while 1 in 5 said they do so at least once in a week. Unlike the health drink market, which has traditionally targeted people in their 40s or 50s, they focus on guilty consumption market as a category aimed more directly at younger consumers.
1: Partly because Japan is becoming an aging society with a declining birth rate, demand for health-focused products continues to grow. There are already many long-selling brands in that market, but we felt there still weren't many products really addressing the kinds of stress and concerns the younger generation are dealing with today.
2: Also, according to the research company Fuji Keizai, Japan's guilty consumption market is expected to grow more around $21.4 billion in 2019 to $25.8 billion in 2024. For many young people living in increasingly high-stress society, guilty foods and drink may no longer be seen simply as unhealthy products, but increasingly as a kind of healthy product that supports their mental well-being.
1: Our company originally started in the alcohol business, so while we believe it's important to work hard and live responsibly, we also think it's important to live in a more human way sometimes, to give in to your desires a little, or fully enjoy the things you want to. For Nope, one of the advertising slogans is like, "You're being human." We want to support people by saying that if you're working hard every day, it's okay to treat yourself once in a while too. We believe everyone probably needs one or two guilty days a week.
2: For Monocle in Tokyo, I'm Ryuma Takahashi.
0: Monocle's Ryuma Takahashi in conversation with Mayuko Yoshimura from the briefing earlier today. Now it's time to join Fernando Augusto Pacheco to bring us the stack.
3: Hello and welcome to the stack. This week we look at the redesign of one of the most storied sports magazines in France, plus a travel media brand starts doing print, and news of the launch of Vogue Romania. Enjoy the show.

0: From Midori House in London, this is The Stack, 30 minutes of print industry analysis, and I am Fernando Augusto Pacheco. We start the show talking with creative director and Monaco favorite, Yorgo Thrupas, most recently spotted in our May issue talking about his favorite watches. But here on The Stack, the conversation turns to print, of course, as his design studio based in Paris, Yorgo & Co., was tasked to redesign L'Équipe magazine with a new logo, layout, and custom typeface. The magazine is a weekly supplement of France's leading sports newspaper. Here is my conversation with Yorgo about the changes.
1: I'm very much of an action sports type of person. I hate the term, but basically I've skateboarded all my life, snowboarded, surfed, etc., etc. And those sports were very rarely featured in L'Équipe, which is the daily paper is mostly about football and rugby and tennis and whatnot. The weekend, the magazine was good quite a few years ago. I remember looking at it when they had features on surfing or skiing or something. No, but I'm not an avid reader of it.

0: than the M. Le Monde and all those. Maybe I'm wrong.
1: No, but I like the fact that they called you to do the redesign because they're not resting on their laurels. You know, it's a very, as you say, popular publication that sells millions of copies, but they still had a think, you know, say, you know what, we can make actually a beautiful print product as well. So tell us, I have in front of me the redesigned issue, and I have to say, I'm impressed. I think it's, you know, the usage of photography. It's been, how long has it been this process of redesign? Did it take a while?
0: The redesign, what took a while was there was a bit of a reshuffle in the higher echelons of L'Équipe. So between the first phone call and when the thing came out, at least a year and a half passed by. But the work per se took maybe 6 months maximum. I knew I was at some point going to do it. So it had time to evolve in my mind what I was going to do. Between the first phone call and when we started working, at least a year passed by. But the process was, yeah, incredibly smooth and quick, to be honest. And I say 6 months, it might be less than 6 months, to be honest, maybe 4 months.
1: And you start with a logo, right? The logo is the first thing, I guess.
0: Well, we always start with the archives. That's the first thing we do. And when we do magazines like this one, which have phenomenal archives, we take the time. We went into the basement of their building just outside of Paris. There were boxes and boxes and folders of magazines, of the L'Équipe magazines since the 80s. It always takes way longer than it should take because you end up looking at articles, seeing adverts for like whatever, cigarettes or shaving cream with such macho imagery. I mean, they had this kind of swimsuit issue with half-naked girls on every page, stuff that would not happen today, of course. So yeah, going deep into the archive was super interesting. The name change was the main thing, to be honest. I told them, you know, the problem is your logo, the logo they had on the cover was L'Équipe, red on a white frame. And it was exactly the same logo as the newspaper. So you'd have the, physically, of course, you would make the difference because the newspaper was on thin paper and the magazine was on glossy paper and much smaller. But digitally, they looked pretty much the same. And I told them, that's your first problem. Let's change the name. And I proposed a lot of names, actually, including Le, the E with an accent. I always do that when I do naming proposals. I do naming and design at the same time because it obviously takes a, you know, a different shape when you design it straight away. And clearly the single letter cover worked the best because it left a lot of space around. I didn't invent the recipe. Every country has got their single letter magazine, from W Magazine to D La Repubblica in Italy to M Le Monde, of course, and T Mag and all of those magazines with a single letter. It's funny because actually, to convince them, I did a slideshow, basically an A to Z of magazines with a single letter. And literally, there's every letter in the alphabet is used for the name of a magazine somewhere around the world. A, B, C, D, E, F, G.
1: Oh, magazine B from South Korea.
0: Yeah. And some letters are, you know, there's five magazines called M or T or something around the world. It's super interesting. And the E with the accent wasn't taken, of course, because it's very French. And so I proposed that. Somehow, the whole validation process was quite quick. And here we were, there we were with the new name and, of course, a new logo, which brought so many possibilities for the cover. You know, when you only occupy the top left-hand corner of the page, it's so much easier to do good and strong and simple covers.
1: And there's been addition of new sections as well. So, of course, it's not just a redesign. There's been some editorial, a little bit reshuffle. And one of my favorite pages is L'Époque. I mean, I don't know if that's going to be in every single issue, but it just...
0: It is. It is in every...
1: It's very elegant. What is it, L'Époque?
0: L'Époque, I mean, that was, funny enough, when I said I proposed a lot of names, some of the names I proposed for the magazine were started with L apostrophe E with an accent. So there's a lot of words in French that start like L'Équipe. So L'Époque is one of them. And L'Élan, L'Époque is the sign of the times, basically. The times of today, the era, basically, the era of today. So L'Époque means that. But the great thing is all the names I suggested for the magazine, L'Époque, L'Épique, L'Élan, they all start with L apostrophe E. And it's kind of a pun, obviously, but it works. And it's very appropriate

0: luxury, I would say, to them, for them. It's really so L'Équipe to have something that starts with the same three glyphs, L apostrophe E. So yeah, the creation of sections, I was really super happy that they followed me on the idea, you know, and normally when you're a designer, you're not really supposed to tell them, hey, you need a section here, you need a section there, and it needs to be called that way, and it needs to be called this way. In that case, they were really, really keen. And I guess also because it's a weekly, they're so busy doing their magazine every week that it gave us, with Louis Pierre, the designer I worked with in my studio, it gave us so much freedom because we could propose a lot of stuff and we were solving problems, literally, with our design and our naming of sections.
1: I have a feeling you had a nice chat with the editor as well, because even when it comes to content, it's certainly not just football. Amazing photography, surfing, you know, rugby. It's creative. It's showing a different side to sport as well.
0: So the angle they have, it's very much similar to what we had in Intersection magazine, My Car magazine back in the day. So look at an activity, whatever it is, through the angle of culture. So this is basically the magazine L'Équipe looks at the world through the angle of sports. So it could be something about American politics and how Trump is causing problems with the football World Cup, or it could be something about disfranchised youth in the south of Colombia riding skateboards down the hills or something. You know, it's really about culture and the world through the angle of sports. So you're never going to, basically what you will not find in Le Magazine L'Équipe is the results of a football game, or the analysis of the performance of X or Y sportsman or woman. It's really about the taking a step back and looking at the world through that angle of sport.
1: Sounds like my kind of sports magazine. Tell me about some of your other projects, because, you know, we follow your work avidly here at Monaco. So besides L'Équipe, anything else you would like to mention? Any upcoming projects for the summer?
0: So much stuff. I mean, it's, you have something really linked to L'Équipe in Le Coq Sportif, which is a legendary French sportswear brand, which is more than 100 years old. And it's super interesting because the two, L'Équipe and Le Coq Sportif, have collided so many times. There's been cycling jerseys with a Coq Sportif logo here and a L'Équipe logo there in the 50s. Or in the 60s. It's super interesting. It's one of those historical brands that France has and for which we do a lot of research. We go again in the archives and etc. and dig out the best of what the past has. And that's what we did with L'Équipe as well. We designed a custom typeface called Gradin, which means the grandstand where you sit to watch a game, a football game. And the typeface we designed with Martin, my type designer at Urgo & Co., is really based loosely on a font that the magazine was using in the 80s, but which we redesigned a bit. We created a very strong italic slant, which is 22 degrees, which is the angle of the logo, the historical logo of L'Équipe, which dates back to the 1920s. And the custom typeface really holds the magazine together. All the headlines and the quotes and the numbers are done with that font, which contrasts a lot with the Plantin body text typeface that I've been using. The thing with custom fonts, it usually takes a while for readers to recognize the magazine through the font. And here, because they use it on their social media as well, it's super quick. Now, this thing is not even a year old, and I can bet that readers of L'Équipe see something written in the Gradin typeface and will recognize L'Équipe magazine straight away.
1: Thank you, Yorgo Troopers there, and you can buy L'Équipe in all newsstands in France. For more on Yorgo's projects, go to yorgo.co. And now we head to the US to speak with Brandon Bergson, founder of Hotels Above Par, a boutique travel independent media brand with a big online following. And now they are in print as well, with a quarterly newspaper, an exciting new addition to the world of travel media. To tell us more about their move to print, here is Brandon with more.
2: My entrance into hospitality was as a bellboy at the Mystic Hotel in San Francisco. I had always had, when I was a kid, a fascination with boutique hotels. I was never good at sports, so I would always, you know, be so into design and architecture and all these things that I didn't really have too many friends when I was little. I was just always obsessed with hotels. I would make my brother play hotel with me. I would make my parents, when we were in town, we would go to some hotel in the neighborhood and just explore and not even stay there. But yeah, so I knew I wanted to work in hospitality from a young age. So that bellboy job, which was in San Francisco, was for one of Charlie Palmer's hotels. And that was really exciting. I was at the front desk. I did breakfast. I was a bellboy. And that eventually led to a PR position at a hotel PR firm. And then after that, I was furloughed during the pandemic, as so many of us were, and I created this Instagram page that paired boutique hotels with articles that fit in as captions within 300 words. And it just went viral. And then fast forward to today, we have over 50 of some of the best travel journalists writing for us. We have over 500,000 readers. And yeah, I know we're talking about print today, but you know, digital has been super fun too.
1: And that's the thing about Hotels Above Par, you know, it's written by journalists, right? So it is well-written reviews. It's not just kind of a press release in a way, right?
2: Exactly. Yeah, we really champion journalism. I'm a big fan of editorial and magazines and have always been. So that was really important to me. A big point of differentiation for us, though, too, is that we have a niche, and our niche is boutique hotels. Mm-hmm. And I believe that separates us from a lot of other publications, because niche media is very much in, and having journalists kind of have that voice around the subject within this niche has, I think, contributed to our success.
1: I know you have the selection of hotels that are part of your collection in a way. What does a hotel need to have? So does it need to have kind of that boutique aspect? So you wouldn't go necessarily for a kind of a massive resort type of hotel, for example?
2: So I think this is a bit of a controversial opinion, but I think boutique hotels come in many shapes and forms. One of my favorite things about boutique hotels is they always tell a story. And I think that is something that's imperative when we're finding a place to cover. A lot of people think that boutique hotels are these small stays that are 5 rooms, 6 rooms, 7 rooms. I think some people say the magic number is under 84. But, you know, like I said, they come in shapes and sizes. There are so many boutique hotels that have 300 rooms. And I know, you're probably that's not a boutique hotel. But Grand Mackinac in Michigan, an independent hotel, has around 250, 300 rooms. And that place feels individualistic to its core. It just really depends on the property. And I also don't want to discredit some of these boutique brands that have popped up. Grupo Abita is an example of one. They have 8 or 9 hotels, I believe. And each one of those feels exceedingly independent.
1: I appreciate that flexibility, you know, and it's true. I mean, maybe we should expand this concept of boutique hotel, which was introduced, I don't know how many years ago, but I like that. Your hotel can be big, but also feel very boutique in the same time.
2: But we're not doing the Club Meds of the world, I promise.
1: You clearly have a passion, you know, as well for journalism and for print. I mean, Hotels Above Par started online, but you wanted to have something in print, and here it is. I believe the second issue has been out for a few days, right?
2: Yeah, the magazine and our quarterly newspaper just launched. I was kind of under the impression that we have, when it comes to newspapers, because I could talk about both of them, but I'm so excited about the newspaper. So maybe I'll start with that. So a lot of these legacy publications, New York Times, Wall Street Journal, there is a tradition of having newspapers. You have it while you're drinking coffee. You have it when you're on a plane. And I thought that it would be a really cool idea to bring it to travel. And I know Monocle does newspapers as well. So that was kind of a source of inspiration. This one that we had launched is kind of a love letter to some of our favorite articles that we've published within the past 6 or 7 months. And just to be able to create that analog intimate space is something that gives me a lot of joy. I read some statistic recently that events that are IRL have increased by 300%. And that's because people want to have these moments with others. They want to be in person. They want to socialize. I think it might be a result of some of the pandemic, but I think analog is very in, and to bring this, something that legacy publications have been doing for hundreds of years of how we consume our news, to a travel niche has been something that's been exciting. exceedingly exciting. And in addition to the newspaper, we have our print magazine, which is annual. That one is fun. We have a above par star award section, which is our favorite boutique hotels around the world that are awarded simply for being individualistic, unique, and having a story behind them. And that's our criteria. You know, we don't do a buy-in. It is completely merited. And I think that makes it quite special.
1: And it's interesting, of course, you work with travel. And I think traveling itself connects with print as well. Like when I'm traveling, I kind of want to move away a little bit from the digital, not completely, because that would be difficult and almost impossible. So I love the fact that you have a newspaper. So you are at your hotel, maybe at the spa area, you know, you just open a beautiful newspaper. Do you think there is a connection there about people traveling and actually the print aspect of your business?
2: Absolutely. So I say that we're doubling down this year on newspapers and newsletters. And I believe newspapers are very connected to travel. You know, we want to decompress. We want to have these analog moments when we go on a vacation or we go on a trip. I was just at Casa Angelina, which is one of my favorite boutique hotels in the world. It's on the Amalfi Coast. And it's just this whitewashed contemporary stay that I could go on for years about. But I was reading the newspaper there. I put my phone in the room. And I was reading the New York Times, and then I was reading the Wall Street Journal, and then I was practicing my Italian with the Italian paper. And it was just so nice because there were no Instagram notifications. There was nothing that takes me out of that vacation or that travel moment I'm in. Analog is in, and we're able to enjoy travel-oriented trips and vacations more when we're offline. So that's where I believe the connection is.
1: Fantastic. And I was going to ask, where can people find the newspapers? I know you can buy on your website, but are there any kind of locations in the United States, perhaps, or even outside? I'm not sure.
2: Yeah, so right now we're distributing to the U.S. You can obviously purchase it online, but they're at a multitude of locations. We have them at all the mail-ins. We're talking with an airline right now about getting them in all their lounges. We have them at different bookstores around the U.S. Right now they're just in the U.S., but my goal is to get them to our readership, which is also in Canada and the U.K. Those were the U.S., U.K., Canada, our biggest reader markets. And the goal is to really get it as many places as we can. I think that Monocle's done such a fantastic job with distribution and putting them at all in the right places. I think my dream would be to have it in Hudson News at the airport, because again, when we talk about travel, when you're on a plane, sometimes it's nice to just turn off your phone, don't buy the Wi-Fi, and read a newspaper. So having it at the airport, I think, would be a nod to our travel ethos.
1: And I think we need things like that in airports, you know, because I hate when you go to the airport. Some airports, they literally have no magazines to purchase. I always feel so frustrated. I'm not sure in the U.S., but when I go, I don't know, to Brazil.
2: It's even worse in the U.S. I am telling you, on your side of the pond, it is a lot better when it comes to editorial. You guys have a lot more of an appreciation for getting magazines and buying them and all of that. The U.S. is catching up and we're having this resurgence, but U.K. is just paramount with that.
1: Well, if the Hudson CEO is listening to this conversation, you know, it's an open call for me and Brandon, right? And Brandon, so tell us a bit more. We have to talk as well a little bit about travel. It's been quite a challenging year because, of course, the war, tickets are becoming quite expensive. But are you optimistic still? I mean, we've been through a pandemic, right? Of course, maybe we should remain optimistic. How do you see travel until the end of the year, for example?
2: I think it really depends on where someone is from. We're seeing a loss in a lot of people going overseas because of obviously with what's happening in Iran, and the gas prices have gone up. So these flight fares are just insane right now. And domestically too, it's like if you're going on a road trip, like you still have to buy gas, and gas is really expensive in the US as well. So I think that we're going to actually see, and hear me out on this, I think we're going to see a lot of train travel, as those aren't really going up when it comes to inflated prices and it doesn't require gas. And I think so many people are fascinated by, for example, if you're in Europe, the Orient Express, or if you're in the US, the Pacific Surfliner. People are really into trains and the fact that they are suitable for what's going on right now and they don't guzzle gas. I think that we're going to see a lot of press and a lot of attention around train travel this year.
1: And coming back to the newspaper, I believe the color you chose is kind of a butter yellow kind of color. I love that color. I think it's so suitable for a newspaper.
2: Yeah, those who know me know yellow is like my ride or die.
1: That's my favorite color too.
2: It's the best color. It just makes you feel so happy. It puts you in a good mood. So yeah, and butter yellow is our signature color. So, you know, having that slathered on the newspaper, making it be iconic, making people remember that, hey, this is Hotels Above Par's newsletter, newspaper, because it is They're butter yellow. It's in their typography, and it is those articles that they share about boutique hotels.
1: Thank you very much, Brandon. And for more information, go to hotelsabovepar.com. Romania is soon getting its own edition of Vogue, with the first issue scheduled to hit shelves in April 2027. The announcement comes as the fashion scene in Bucharest continues to grow internationally, helped in part by the city's Fashion Week and a new generation of Romanian designers gaining global attention. Monaco's resident Romanian, Laura Kramer, caught up with Mario Antico, CEO of Rogomania and co-founder of Bucharest Fashion Week, to discuss the upcoming launch, the vision for the magazine, and why he believes now is the right moment for Romanian's fashion industry. She began by asking him for a preview on what Vogue Romania will look like.
3: We want to use Vogue like the platform for pushing Romanian talent, the talent in fashion and generally also in creativity, in art, and talent connected to a creative industry. We consider that this country has now the potential to put lights on very, very important person and talent. And I have also found out that a lot of talent left from the country, making very, very exciting experience in international corporation. So we are confident that we can attract Romanian talent that until now decided to make their own contribution and their experience in international market from now on to contribute also to the local market, because we want to respect all the international standards of Vogue and fashion, but we want also put under the lights the Romanian talent.
4: And there's so much of it, because last time I was there, Design Week was happening, and I also got to meet the founder of a fashion brand as well. And I thought it was so interesting how they're trying to have the Romanian craft that's in the clothing that they bring up, and they have these ateliers that they're working with these old ways, almost traditional Romanian clothing that we are used to seeing, but they're bringing it on a wider stage. It's very exciting, isn't it?
3: Yeah, it is. I think it was just a need of some vision and some work in order to unify, let's say, the power of this industry that was already present, but everyone was separated. What we are trying to do now is to put all this energy together and also show this energy in the international market. And we are doing this already with Fashion Week. For sure, Vogue will help a lot in this sense.
4: You are also the co-founder of Mercedes-Benz Bucharest Fashion Week. How has working on Fashion Week influenced your vision then for the magazine?
3: I think that the two projects are very well connected. Vogue needs content and storytelling about talent and designer, because it's very important that the international market understand the talent and the identity of the designer of this country. On the same time, this designer who used to join already Fashion Week in the last 2 years, they need a platform like Vogue to reach more people, more customers, and also more important and relevant people connected to fashion. So the two projects are very well connected, and everyone will have an advantage to make this strong collaboration between the two platforms.
4: And in terms of launching Vogue Romania, what does it mean to you personally? And why do you think that right now was the right moment for Bucharest, Romania to have its own edition, to have this moment in the spotlight?
3: I think that the international market in fashion, especially now where there are some brands, luxury brands, international brands with some crisis, and also in Italy, the department store, the multi-brand is having some, let's say, difficulty. Is there a moment in which something is changing? People need new products with a good quality and also good price. So in this context where the general, let's say, context is changing, the Romanian designer who has quality and also a competitive price could reach a lot of customer and a lot of interest, let's say, also in the international market. So I think that this is the very huge difference in comparison with the past. And in this context, we can offer a new product which is very interesting and competitive. Also, we have to speak about the Romanian market, which is growing. A lot of multi-brand department store, also luxury brand, are entering in this market, which means that there is more interest also from the customer on this. That's why I consider that all these conditions together will be useful also for Vogue. We can have a lot of interesting subjects to speak about.
4: And this is a magazine. You want people to be buying magazines, of course. How do you feel about the current media landscape for magazines and print in Romania? Where do you believe that you'll be making an impact?
3: We don't see Vogue just like a magazine. For us, it's very important in this market, having this authority in fashion, opening new direction. So if we will be the, let's say, the one with vision who are going to choose the new direction in fashion, art, creativity, education, and so on, I'm sure that the market will react very good, not only because customer will buy magazine, but also because everyone, all the partner, industry, let's call also sponsor, but also designer, will desire to be part of this project because it's a project of changing. And this is exactly what we will believe that will happen.
1: Thank you, Marion Ticoder, CEO of Vogue Romania. And that's it for this week's show. My thanks to our editor, Jack Jewers. 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I'm Fernando Augusto Pacheco. Until next time, it's goodbye from me.
5: Thank you very much, Fernando Augusto Pacheco. That was The Stack, and you can hear new episodes from Fernando every Saturday at 10 a.m. London time. I'm going to be handing things over to Chris Chermak right at the top of the hour. But first, let's enjoy the springtime playlist.
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5: 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It's very fun. It's very summery. It's Pomme Lintaise.

0: It's so good. In fact, it's so good we've brought it back to the playlist. That was Troye Sivan with his huge hit Rush. He's the Australian singer, actor and former YouTuber and fan of the Monocle Cafe here in London. We have a short break and then we're heading to Brazil.
1: Bienvenue to the Monocle Cafe in Paris. Tucked away on Rue Bachaumont in Paris' beautiful second arrondissement, it's the perfect spot for a noisette, an evening apéro, some retail therapy, or a browse of our print offerings. Our friendly staff are on hand to help and impart a bit of neighborhood wisdom too. You're always welcome at the Monocle Café, so why not join us in Paris today? À bientôt!
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0: 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We're heading to Brazil for the singer and songwriter Agnes Nunes.

0: 200.
1: From around the corner here in London, Stevie Appleton, who goes by Collect 200, and that was his huge hit. Yes, you guessed it, Collect 200. That's the last from me today. Thank you very much for listening, but don't go anywhere. Chris Chermak is here to take over. He's got your latest headlines and the entrepreneurs.
2: You're listening to Monocle Radio in association with Chanel Watches. Inspired by racing yachts, the J12 reconnects with its original inspiration and its original world, water. Both immensely soothing and peaceful, yet capable of unlimited strength. It is this breadth, balance, and singularity that define the intrinsic values of the first unisex sports watch by Chanel. A sensory icon designed to transcend horizons that has shaped the world of watchmaking for more than a quarter of a century. Chanel Watches, official timekeeper of Monocle Radio.
3: It is 1800 in Doha, 1700 in Barcelona, 1600 here in London, and 9 a.m. in Mexico City. That's the time on Monocle Radio, brought to you by Chanel Watches. Coming to you from Star Studios at Midori House in London, I'm Chris Chermak with you on Monocle Radio, taking over from Tom Webb for the next few hours. In a moment, we'll have the CEO of Abu Dhabi-based satellite manufacturer Orbitworks, that's on the latest edition of The Entrepreneurs. At 1800 London time, I'll be live from right here at Midori House with the Monocle Daily, our panel as well. We'll enjoy lots of great music in between, and we've got a premiere at 2000 London time, a brand new episode of Monocle on Design. Before all of that, here on Monocle Radio, here are the day's main news headlines.
1: Iran says it has downed a US Reaper drone that entered its airspace as tensions continue to rise during peace negotiations. The United States forces attacked missile launch sites and mine-laying vessels in southern Iran in what a US military spokesman described as self-defense strikes. Pakistan's defense minister has rejected the possibility of Islamabad normalizing ties with Israel by joining President Trump's Abraham Accords initiative. Pakistan was one of six Muslim nations told to do so as mandatory as part of a wider deal to end the Iran war. The installation of automatic ground collision avoidance systems across Taiwan's F-16 fleet is to begin this summer. The upgrade became a topic of public discussion earlier this year after an F-16 jet disappeared off eastern Taiwan in January during a training mission. K-pop has made one of its strongest showings at the 52nd American Music Awards this year, taking home 11 gongs across the ceremony and winning in every category that had nominated K-pop acts or K-pop-related content. BTS was one of the night's biggest winners, taking home the Artist of the Year. It's the ceremony's top honour. The group also won the Song of the Summer with Swim and Best Male K-pop Artist. I'm Tom Webb, and that's the news here on Monocle Radio.

quick look at some stories from the Wall Street Journal for you before we get to the entrepreneurs. Their live blog on Iran warning of retaliation after the U.S. strikes, which happened as negotiations between Washington and Tehran were taking place. Donald Trump thinking bigger on the Middle East, the president seeking an arrangement to end the fighting with Tehran and a deal to normalize relations between Israel and its Middle East neighbors. Journal has that story. We'll have it on the Monocle Daily at 1800 London time as well, I can tell you. Some other stories from the Journal. Can this guy get people to live in America's emptiest downtown? A story about the developer Asher Luzzatto, who's targeted Denver for a radical experiment in converting vacant commercial space into residential units. Also, Delta's flight cancellations have mounted and its staffing up to improve. The airline is trying to shore up operations as it heads into the busy summer travel season. And one more for you, an exclusive out of New York. The mayor, Mamdani, says that these NYC landlords will be exempt from his rent freeze. A plank in the mayor's coming housing plan aims to give a one-time exception for some of the most distressed rent-stabilized landlords. Mamdani, of course, promised to pull rents down in one of the most expensive cities in the world. Actually, one more story, just because sports in the States right now. The New York Knicks will play for the NBA championship. Jason Gay of the Journal writes, "I can't believe it either." I'm sure no Knicks fans can really believe that at the moment, but nonetheless, here we are. Those are some of the stories from the Journal. You can also sign up to our own daily newsletter that is the Monocle Minute. Head over to monocle.com/minute for that. And for now, here on Monocle Radio, it is time for the entrepreneurs.

0: Hello and welcome to The Entrepreneurs on Monocle Radio, the show all about inspiring people, innovative companies, and fresh ideas in global business. On the programme today, we'll hear about the United Arab Emirates' ambition to become one of the 10 largest space industries globally.
1: It's not just soft power that it wants to project that the UAE would like to see. It wants to see itself turn into a knowledge economy in which we contribute to the global development.
0: And later, we'll head to China to explore the growth of coffee culture in Hong Kong.
2: Over the years, there's more and more competition. The entry barrier is relatively lower. I think people's appreciation to coffee is getting a lot better.
0: This is The Entrepreneurs with me, Tom Edwards. You're listening to The Entrepreneurs. Now, many people who feature on this show have had a pretty unusual journey to their present position. But even by those standards, our next guest has one of the more extraordinary CVs that we've come across. Between 2015 and 2018, Dr. Hamdullah Mohib was Afghanistan's ambassador to the United States. He then served as Afghan National Security Advisor until 2021, before the Taliban retook power in the country. Today, Dr. Mohib is a key player in the UAE's growing space industry as CEO of Marlin Space and acting CEO of Orbitworks, which recently signed a major deal with the French space agency CNES. Dr. Mohib caught up with Monocle's Andrew Muller from Abu Dhabi's Make It in the Emirates conference, the UAE's flagship platform for industrial transformation. Andrew began by asking Dr. Mohib how significant the recent deal with France was for the UAE's space program.
1: It's a tremendous moment because we are a new industry. It's a new economy that the UAE wants to build, a commercial space industry. And the French are quite a sophisticated market itself. They have companies like Airbus and Thales that have provided services to the Middle East for a long time, the UAE included. And so for them to rely on a constellation that is built in the UAE and have services is a big endorsement to the technology that we're building here. It means we're building something real. We're not just building technology that can only be used in one region. It means it has global implications in that. It's something that I think proves the point of why we wanted to do this in the first place. We wanted to build technologies that can be exported and not just exported to neighboring countries, but exported to countries like France and hopefully in the future to other European countries in the UK and the US as well.
3: As far as you're able to understand it, what was the appeal of working with the UAE for France, which, as you say, is quite a well-established space power by now?
1: I think it's basically we understood what they needed. We were able to build it before anyone else did. I think there was a need for a multi-sensor constellation that had AI on board compute. And we decided to take the risk. I think that is where the main opportunity came from and give them the comfort that what we're building is going to be able to fulfill their needs. And it did take a long time. It took over a year for us to build that capability and that trust. But it came along because also the French recognize that they need partnerships in this region. And they have been a big partner with the UAE on other programs. Space and acquiring space assets perhaps is new to them, but they have been working with the UAE in other areas. And so we piggybacked on that capability and that relationship that already existed to enter a new market.
3: Well, let's talk a bit about the companies with which you personally are associated. This is Marlin Space and Orbitworks. For listeners for whom these may be new names, how would you sum up what they are offering or what they're doing that other companies aren't in terms of furnishing those capabilities you were talking about?
1: First of all, Marlin Space is an investment company. It invests in space companies and aerospace companies, which is not new to our market. The only thing that stands out is it only invests in space, in aerospace companies. So that's the main area of differentiation. in its operating orbit works, which it does together with a U.S. company called Loft Orbital. And so it's a joint venture that has enabled us to build OrbitWorks. OrbitWorks is a satellite manufacturer, and it builds satellites for customers, bespoke satellites for customers. We also have a testing facility, which is also used by some of our other entities in the UAE to test their spacecraft. Those spacecraft can be rovers, can be other satellites, can be payloads that go on satellites. But we also, at OrbitWorks, own our own constellation, the Altair constellation. It's our own constellation in which we invest.

0: for spectral camera, and then we have a thermal camera along with RF capabilities, which means we can fuse all of those sensors. Plus, onboard compute makes it possible for us to offer services other than just taking an image. So we can offer a subscription, which is how we can. Imagine an app store, but for satellites, in which you build an app, you take all the sensors on board, and you talk to your own app, which means it takes away the need for you to own your own satellite. You have all of the controls. You have all of the sovereignty and the needs that you need and your privacy because it's your own application that you talk to, but on another satellite for a period of time, which cuts down the cost of owning a constellation of your own. It cuts down on the time it takes to build. And you can also update your application if the needs change. So we're making it easier and we're introducing a new model of satellite services that makes it quite appealing for companies and for organizations. Our other clients are using these services in a completely different way. One of our clients is the Abu Dhabi Fund for Development. Now, the Abu Dhabi Fund for Development has projects in Africa, in South America. They build roads, they build hospitals. Normally, they track their progress by sending inspectors out to see how many kilometers of road was built. With the services that we're offering, they can not only track how many miles of road was built every day, but they can also see over a longer period of time, let's say a year or two, how that road has impacted that community. Has it improved the economic situation in this so that they can compare their projects across the globe with other projects and start to invest and double down where they have the most impact? So they can run their own application on our constellation, whereas a defense client would run its own application on its client. Both of them live side by side with complete separation and complete privacy, just like we would today on a cloud computing. We're bringing cloud computing type of model to satellite services.
1: We're always interested in talking about the personal stories of the people involved with the companies that speak to us on the entrepreneurs. What was the beginning of your interest in this field? Because again, to bring listeners up to speed, you had quite the picturesque CV up until this point. You were Afghanistan's ambassador to the United States, national security advisor to the government of Afghanistan before the Taliban retook the country in 2021. Was space always an interest for you while you were working in politics and diplomacy?
0: It definitely was. So my first interaction with space services was when I was the director of information technologies at the American University of Afghanistan. This is just after the civil war and just after the Taliban rule. We did not have fiber optic cables to run our internet services. And so we relied on satellites to have our basic communication needs met. Mm-hmm. And then as I shifted to government services, especially in my last role as a national security advisor, our country was at war. We could not go to places. We could not do census. We didn't have services offered in rural areas where there was conflict. Satellite services helped us identify the number of people in those areas. So that's how we counted people. But it was also understanding the terrain. And even for a country as basic as when it comes to technology as Afghanistan, had a lot of reliance on space. And then when I came to the UAE and as we were building Marlan space, we were thinking about how could we now enhance those capabilities. So the idea of development projects being tracked, they were ghost schools in Afghanistan, and they were ghost schools because nobody could go and track them. And so with our offer to Abu Dhabi Fund for Development is how do we solve for those real problems? As someone who has been on the other end of governance and on the other end of technology users, we wanted to build in the DNA of Marlan Space and Orbit Works services that solve real problems. And so the past is as much as part of the journey as the current is.
1: In that context, is it your sense that the government of the United Arab Emirates sees possible soft power applications to a UAE space program as well? The idea that UAE-branded spacecraft could be in the heavens solving problems for less fortunate countries on the ground?
0: Of course, that's the goal of every country where they're offering services and help, let's say, building roads and

0: hospital, that is soft power. But in this case, it's a little bit more than that. What we are building is a knowledge economy. The UAE has relied on oil economy for a long time, and they have had ambitions to move away from that, and they've diversified. The UAE has diversified in many other areas. There is production of steel. There is a lot of agriculture now internally, and they have in investments across the globe in technologies and in traditional industries such as tourism. High tech is one of those pillars in which it feels, the UAE feels it needs to make a big impact, because these are the ones that are the highest ticket items. So a satellite service is much more expensive than some of the other services that we could export. So it's not just soft power that it wants to project that the UAE would like to see. It wants to see itself turn into a knowledge economy in which we contribute to the global development. This project, for example, the fact that we are today offering services, export services on in space, is a huge leap from its humble beginnings.
1: I mean, do you have any sense or any worry that recent events have derailed any of that? Because obviously, one of the UAE's great selling points to the world was that it is this oasis of stability in a usually volatile region. And the UAE has, through no great fault of its own, been reminded that it's not necessarily entirely immune to the region's difficulties.
0: Well, I think the events of the last few months has actually proven something that many doubters had over the UAE, and that was it is a soft place and it cannot defend itself. It will always need, if one incident happened, people would leave. Well, it has proven that despite these tremendous number of attacks coming towards it, it has been able to defend its territory and its population. And I think that has added to the confidence level in the industry, at least I work with. I work with a lot of people who are not Emiratis, who have come here to work, and their safety is important to me. And then, of course, it's important to our company's survival. And they have all shown a tremendous amount of confidence seeing how the UAE has responded to. It's not the fact that it got attacked. It's the fact that it was able to contain and respond in ways to protect its territory and the people that live in it.
1: I mean, but that said, has there been any, I guess, change in the tone of conversation around the space program, particularly in recent weeks, that it's going to need to play a greater role in the UAE's future defense?
0: I think the conflict has definitely going to, it will be changing the outlook of how this entire region sees itself and how it starts to look into building capabilities so that it can better prepare and defend itself. Space services are one of those areas where we need to have more capabilities in order to not be surprised. And companies that previously provide services prioritize their own governments. So they're not necessarily providing services to a country that's currently under attack, but you know, their own governments, because they're more important to, they're more important clients to them. Having your own capability where it cannot be cut off is even more important to have today than it ever was before.
1: I also wanted to ask a bit about that regional picture, because obviously there's been huge investments made in space by Saudi Arabia and Oman as well. Do you perceive the makings there of what we might have thought of during the Cold War as a space race, or is it more cooperative and collaborative than that?
0: I think in any high-tech industry, it's impossible for one country or one region to completely dominate. So there has to be collaboration. I think sovereignty in this case is more by collaboration. We will never be able to have complete vertical integration of space assets, space services. It's about building the right type of partnership so that we can be a significant partner and a contributor. This is why we built OrbitWorks as a joint venture. This joint venture is between a U.S. company and an Emirati company, but this U.S. company, Loft Orbital, also has a base in France, which became critical for us to use for the services that we offer that government, and also to secure the supply chain. It's not just building a facility is not enough. We have to build the partnerships to be able to secure all the different parts that go into a sophisticated and complex machine such as a satellite. And so I think as this region starts to look at space as an important element, it's not so much of competing over the same things, but it's more of complementary capabilities. So Oman, for example, has a coastline that's more amenable to launching rockets from than perhaps Saudi Arabia or the UAE would be. And then in the same way, the UAE has the infrastructure to attract talent. We have schools, it's easy to live and has a great life. So it's easier to attract talent. So capabilities, other capabilities could be built here. I would say if we were to build an ecosystem for space assets, it would have to be more collaborative. I personally believe that a rising tide lifts all boats. And I think we have to work with all of our partners in the region to try to build these capabilities. Because if we try to do it all by ourselves, we will never be able to succeed in the same way as if we work collaboratively.
1: I mean, how much more needs to go into that aspect you mentioned, though, of building the infrastructure that attracts talent? Because there is talk of an actual satellite manufacturing base in Abu Dhabi, which is obviously going to be a fairly substantial production. What does that require in terms of, you know, just the room you need, the funding and the personnel?
0: So we had to make quite a lot of difficult decisions. We're literally building spacecraft. This is rocket science as we speak. And so it's not an easy task that we're undertaking. But we also had to make some difficult decisions about where we're going to put this facility. We put it somewhere in between Abu Dhabi and Dubai. And that was a very critical decision because depending on the age and the kind of lifestyle people have, they prefer to live in Dubai or in Abu Dhabi. If you are a family, you have kids, you want to live in Abu Dhabi, which is a much safer, an easier place for kids to be raised. But if you are young and want to live life on the edge, there is Dubai. And so we had to make it equidistant for them, for us to be able to attract the talent. And that's something we offer. We tell them we attract people from East and West. Everybody comes with different culture, with different type of living expectations. And so we can offer them all. We are right in the middle where however life you choose. And we get asked quite a lot of questions before people decide to come and work with us. And some of those are, I have kids and I would like such and such school. I would like them to, they may be French and say, I would like them to go to a French school. And we can tell them, in fact, there is one and here is the location. And if you worked here, here is how long it will take you to drop your kids off in the morning before you come to work. So there is this infrastructure is extremely important. They ask us question about, you know, banking. Can I bank? Is it safe for me to keep my money in a bank? How do I operate? Can I transfer money? So some of these people who have never been to our region, they don't know what it's like. They've heard in the news that it's the Middle East. And so to them, they lump up the entire region into one. It's difficult for them to separate it, especially if they've never traveled here. And so when I say the infrastructure, I mean all of that infrastructure. That infrastructure means schools. That infrastructure means sporting facilities. That infrastructure means people have hobbies, arts. All of that already pre-exists. They have banking. They have travel arrangement that can make it possible for them to live here. And then we ask them the difficult task to say, come and now let's build satellites. But if we didn't have all of the other infrastructure, it would be really difficult to then ask them of this tremendous task. So I think any nation that wants to build needs to think about all of that. Think about what is it needed that is a prerequisite before we start to build this high-tech industry.
1: Well, just finally then, give us a sense, if you will, of what your day-to-day is like in your role over the next week or two. What are you actually personally going to mostly be working on?
0: So my role is largely talking to customers, investors, clients, and also colleagues on the other end. So I talk to people, suppliers who are sending us equipment that we put in our spacecraft. I also talk to customers who are going to use these services. Then I talk to our recruiters who are recruiting people to come and work on these programs. In the last 4 or 5 months, I've spent more time in air than I have spent in my home. And it can range, like I said, from going people to interview people, then to exhibitions like the one we are currently participating at, to talking to clients. And I meet with ministers in foreign countries who are looking to use our services. And then the next minute, I'm also trying to solve some logistical issue at the office that we have come to face. So there is never a dull day, let me tell you that.
2: That was Dr. Hamdullah Mohib, acting CEO of Orbitworks, in conversation with Monocle's own Andrew Muller. And you can find out more by heading over to orbitworks.space. You're with The Entrepreneurs. Derek So is the founder of Nodi, a decade-old chain of coffee shops with more than 10 locations in Hong Kong and a more recent addition in Shanghai, which opened in the last couple of years. Derek recently stopped by the Monocle Radio pop-up studio in Shanghai to chat to me about the company's recent rebrand, the changing coffee culture in China, and why cafes are still a great medium for connecting people. He began by telling me about the start of the journey.
3: I think I've always wanted to start my own business. And it happens that back then I was in Beijing for 2 years. And I think the 2 years experience has sort of broadened my horizon, especially in setting your own business. Especially in Hong Kong, people tend to be like professionals. But I really wanted to do something different. And I came across this opportunity to open a coffee shop, like a grab and go coffee shop in central Hong Kong. So I think that's how it all started.
4: And tell me a bit about So how long ago are we talking now?
3: So the very first shop we opened is 2014, but we rebranded it to Nodi, which is this year marks the 10th anniversary.
4: But it's still, so we're talking a decade and a bit. How's the coffee culture, obviously in Hong Kong, but also across China more broadly, how's that changed in that time? Because it really feels like, certainly in the last 5 years, it's really kind of moved forwards a lot. But tell me what your impression is.
3: I think back then there weren't a lot of specialty coffee joints. So when we first started, it was mostly Starbucks. And there's another coffee shop called Fuel, which does really good coffee. Well, they're one of the pioneers. But I feel like over the years, I mean, there's more and more competition. The entry barrier is relatively lower. And I think the appreciation to coffee is getting a lot better. So I think nowadays it's more competitive in Hong Kong and especially in China.
4: And talk to me about the hospitality side, the service side as well. Because again, I think visitors to the wider region, if you go back to a trip, say 10 years ago and change it to now, the service culture, again, has changed almost beyond recognition. Yeah. Tell me a bit about that. And how do you structure or ensure the delivery of the service culture that's specific to your business?
3: I think even nowadays with AI and stuff, I think the personal touch is still very important. When I first started 10 years ago, I pretty much stayed at shop every single day to meet my customers. I think a good thing is when I was younger, I'm more talkative. Our clients are super nice customers. They're happy to talk to you. And also I feel like you just need to be within the community. And I feel like the experience, even though when we first started, it was just like a coffee joint with our seating. But this is an area where it's the middle of central where people walk past. When you wait for coffee, you meet long lost friends, long lost colleagues. And I think that's the community and the beauty of running a coffee shop. You get to talk to people more easily. And I think the best experience that I had is customers turned friends.
4: That's beautiful, by the way. Congratulations. Tell me about how difficult it is as you get bigger to ensure that you're maintaining that same service.
3: Yeah, I think
4: that must be one of the big challenges, presumably.
3: It is. It's especially manpower, hiring good people and servicing industry, especially F&B, is quite tough.
4: So do you have any secrets hiring-wise?
3: I'm still like learning every day, but I feel like you attract the similar type of people to work together.
4: Oh, okay.
3: So I feel like when you can set an example where how you greet customers, how you talk to them, and how do you want to serve, run your business. I think that your colleagues or your staff will know, and they tend to not replicate, but I think, it's important to show them by yourself.
4: Lead from the front.
3: Yeah.
4: So would you say, in a way, actually, the sort of softer skills?
3: Yeah.
4: I mean, even, look, connoisseurs will demand technical expertise from their baristas, but you're saying, in a way, almost the softer skills are more important, would you say?
3: I think it's more and more important. I think coffee, especially like taste, is very subjective, right? People like your coffee, people don't like your coffee. I mean, there's always a better coffee taste or better coffee beans, right? So I still feel like coffee shop is like a good medium to connect people. And this is our mission. Coffee connects people.
4: Well, you can hear, listen, everyone's having coffee right now. Listen to the hubbub.
3: Yeah, people especially.
4: Let's talk specifically about coffee then. Give me a trend. Is there a new bean I should be looking out for? A new part of the world? Is there a new, you know, you go back, what, 15 years? No one knew what a flat white was. Now everybody drinks it. Give me a coffee trend that I might not know about.
3: Oh, no. I mean, I don't know much too, but I'm happy to share.
4: I think more than me, James.
3: I think back in the days, I mean, when we first started, it was only pretty much Starbucks. And I think Starbucks did a good job in terms of educating the customers where do I get the latte? Where do I get a flat? Well, maybe not flat white, but I think that it actually builds people's knowledge towards coffee. And I think that makes a pretty smooth switch to specialty coffee. When you talk about the origins, like beans, single origin, where the beans comes from, how do you make them? Is it a bean to cup or from the farm? Yeah, and I think lately, especially in China, there's a lot of coffee omakase, like where you stand in front of like a barista and you just tell them what you feel like today and they will make you like special drinks. I think that's a very different kind of approach. I think in general, I think specialty coffee wave is still growing, but at the same time, as you can see, like Blue Bottle, they do instant coffee. I think there's a lot of different options, especially for different customers. But I think as a whole, I think the market grows back bigger, and I think the main goal is people know more about what they really want.
2: 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And that is all for this episode of The Entrepreneurs. 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
5: Welcome to The Atlantic Shift with me, Chris Chermak at Midori House. And I have a special guest, I'm delighted to say, for this round of music. Fernando Augusto Pacheco, our very own curator. You are here with me to help me. It's been about time that you've walked me through some of this music that you've chosen.
8: And you're lucky, Chris, because today I'm in a very good mood. It's hot here in London. It's a wonderful day, I have to say. It genuinely changed my vibe, you know. I feel like a Disney princess in the streets, like hugging everyone, saying hello to animals. Yeah, it's all very exciting. And we have great pop music as well.
5: That is amazing to hear. I don't know if I can quite feel the same as the sort of Austrian mountain vibe.
8: You'll be sporting some good summer looks, I have to say.
5: Oh, thank you.
8: Yeah.
5: Wow.
8: I'm getting
5: praise from Fernando for my fashion. I'm speechless, Faye. I don't know what to say there. So let's just move on quickly to the music. Tell us what we have first of all here.
8: I was talking about summer. Someone that I really associate with summer is the wonderful Eleni Ferreira. She is from Greece. Famously, she was second in Eurovision a few years ago with Fuego, but this is her new single. Shall we have a listen? With Arcade, this is Alleluia.

0: I think this is such a pop classic, Chris. Annie Chewing Gum. I mean, she's wonderful, Annie. She's a kind of a pop star, but I interviewed her before twice. But she's so kind of discreet. She's very Norwegian in that sense.
1: She's from Bergen in Norway.
0: Yes, I've been to Bergen.
1: Have you? At this point, Fernando, I think you need to explain to us what a Monocle Radio classic is.
0: Well, Monocle Radio classic, listen, we are over 15 years, I believe. So some tracks we've been playing since the beginning. So I think if you play since 2011, then I think we can consider it a Monocle Radio classic. And I like to have those classics among lots of new stuff. And I have to say, later this week, there'll be a new bunch of songs to be added to the playlist. So it's all very exciting.
1: Do look out for that. New songs on Monocle Radio's playlist. And we'll have some of the continuing playlist just after this.
2: I mean, it's one of the best things about owning the brand outright and not having to worry about investors is that, you know, if we want to have girls smoking all over the pajamas, we can. 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
1: Welcome back to Monocle Radio. This is The Atlantic Shift. We have a few more tracks for this hour. Fernando Augusto Pacheco still with me. And I always say, Fernando, this next track is sort of right in your wheelhouse because it's a Franco-Brazilian collaboration. I mean, what else could we love here at Monocle Radio more?
0: I think this is wonderful. The song is in French, but it does have kind of a bossa nova attitude to it. And it's the meeting...
1: Does João Selva bring that sort of bossa nova attitude?
0: It's perfect song for the summer. It is João Selva, which is a Brazilian musician that I very much admire, together with Claire Vincent. And the song is very optimistically titled... Viens danser.
1: Let's go dancing. Here it is.

0: Chloe Keisha there from Malaysia. And Fernando, before we go to a break, I think this shows kind of the international side of Monocle Radio and its playlist. I have Chloe Keisha, Malaysian born, based here in the UK.
1: Chloe Keisha, she is one of the pop stars of 2026. She is incredible. She just released an EP very recently with new tracks, which will be added to the Monocle playlist. I think her music is great. What a voice. She has an incredible imagery as well. Big, big fan of Chloe Keisha here, Chris.
0: More music coming up in the next hour. We're reaching 1700 here in London. 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
2: You are listening to Monocle Radio in association with Chanel Watches. Seven times stronger than steel, the J12 ceramic is unmatched in its resistance to abrasions over time. Yet its greatest strength lies in its softness. Polished with diamond powder, it feels as smooth as silk against the skin. Combined with the Calibre 12.1 manufacture movement, the exceptional material embodies all the expertise and cutting-edge technology of Chanel watchmaking. An invincible softness that becomes one with whomever wears it. Chanel Watches, official timekeeper of Monocle Radio.
0: It is midnight in Hong Kong, 1900 in Athens, 1700 here in London, and midday in Toronto. That's the time on Monocle Radio, brought to you by Chanel Watches. Coming to you from our studios at Midori House in London, I'm Chris Chermak with you on Monocle Radio for the next few hours. For this hour, we're mostly going to have a bunch of music, and joining me to discuss it will be Fernando Augusto Pacheco. In just under an hour's time, we'll unpack the day's biggest stories on the Monocle Daily. We'll also take a closer look at some of the other top stories we've been following, as well as a premiere of Monocle on Design coming up at 2000 London time. That's all up ahead here on Monocle Radio. But first, here are the day's main news headlines. Tehran has accused Washington of violating the ceasefire agreement after American forces attacked Iran overnight. Despite fresh strikes from the United States, the price of the main U.S. benchmark for oil has fallen more than 5% to $91 per barrel. The foreign ministers of Australia, India, Japan, and the United States have announced joint initiatives in maritime surveillance. Meeting in Delhi today, the countries have strengthened energy security and critical mineral supply chains and advanced port infrastructure in Fiji. South Korea has announced it is to develop its first domestic nuclear-powered submarine by the mid-2030s. According to the Ministry of Defense, the project will play a key role in preparing for North Korea's submarine-based nuclear and missile threats. And Japan's easternmost island, Minamitori, is drawing attention as the site of test mining for rare earth elements. The island is an important breeding ground for seabirds, raising concerns that construction and increased human activity could damage its fragile ecosystem by introducing invasive species. I'm Chris Chermak, and that's the news here on Monocle Radio.

0: Now, before we get to music, earlier today on The Briefing, the four-year term of Colombia's first leftist president comes to an end this August. The race to pick up a replacement is entering its final stages. The first round of the presidential elections will be held this Sunday. Well, on The Briefing earlier today to preview Sunday's ballot, Thomas Waterhouse was joined in the studio by our senior correspondent, Fernando Augusto Pacheco, and our in-house Colombia specialist, Josefina Gomez. Thomas began by asking Josefina about the final opinion poll before polling day, already published, looking like it's going to be a close race, but just how close?
1: The latest poll shows Cepeda should win Sunday's first round of voting. He's currently leading with 36% of the vote to Abelardo's 31.5%. And Paloma Valencia is coming in third with 16%. Cepeda, however, is not likely to gain the 50% needed to win outright, which will trigger a second high-stakes runoff vote that would take place on June 21st. Polls for runoff scenarios predict that Abelardo would win against Cepeda, gaining 44% of the vote to his predicted 40.4%. Currently, it looks as though undecided voters are going to make up around 28% of the vote share and are likely to define the outcome. The question that's likely to dominate the choice between the two other candidates against Cepeda is likely to be who is more likely to defeat Cepeda in the runoff. But the vote will be, should Valencia lose the first round, one of the most polarized elections in the country in recent memory.
2: Okay, let's bring in Fernando Augusto Pacheco. Fernando, can we call this vote on Sunday a referendum on the last 4 years of the country's first leftist president?
3: Absolutely. And I was talking to Josefina before. He was elected president in 2022. I mean, how late was for Colombia to have their first leftist president only 4 years ago? The thing is, he remains popular-ish, you know, if you look at other leaders in the region as well. And, you know, the economy of Colombia is doing very well. He's not the perfect president. You know, there's been some problems with the health system. I think Colombia remains a very unequal country. I think his peace plan wasn't exactly a success. There's been some problems with his diplomatic style, plenty of spats, including with Mr. Trump. May would definitely be a referendum on him. And as I said, the economy is doing very well, and that's always very important as well.
2: And Fernando, just what are the implications of this forthcoming election for the wider Latin America region?
3: It's going to be pivotal because I think in recent elections there's been a wave of right-wing leaders. And I have to say, you know, not just the usual moderate right. You know, we have, you know, very hard right candidates in Argentina, in Chile, you know, Bolivia, it's kind of more centrist right. But the right is doing very well. So I think if the left manages to get this election in Colombia, it might be a sign of relief for leaders in other countries. And I'm thinking about my own country, Brazil, which is voting early October as well. And again, it's a very neck-to-neck election between Lula and the, you know, the hard right candidate Flavio Bolsonaro. So I think Colombia will be an interesting country to look at where things are going in the region.
0: Josefina Gomez and Fernando Augusto Pacheco speaking with Thomas Waterhouse earlier today on The Briefing. If you missed the entire show, you can listen back online or wherever you get your podcasts. The Monocle Daily is live at 1800 London time. Until then, we've got music with Fernando Augusto Pacheco joining me next.
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0: Welcome back. This is The Atlantic Shift, and still joining me right here in the studio, Chris Chermak with you at Midori House, and Fernando Augusto Pacheco also with you at Midori House. And Fernando, this next track from Sweden, Dina Ögon, is somebody we play a fair amount here on Monocle Radio. What do you like about her?
3: Somebody described Dina Ögon as kind of the Swedish Carpenters, and I have to agree because there's a certain breeziness to their track. So even when I introduce the song, you know, I don't speak Swedish, you know, Chris, but I try my best. You know, I
0: give you always try your
3: can
0: best.
3: I give you a tip, like when you introduce tracks that you don't know? I mean, sure, we should do our research and find out how it is pronounced, but sometimes we get it wrong. Just go for it, you know? Like, I have a few Swedish friends, so I pronounce how I would imagine they would say it. I mean, maybe don't listen to my techniques.
0: Admittedly, I put a sort of confident German tinge on it, if I'm honest, if I'm perfectly honest for our listeners, Fernando, because it has that sort of the umlaut thing, the two dots above the O for Dina Ögon, so I say Dina Ögon.
3: Can I play a little game? You say the way you think it is, and I'll say the way I think it is.
0: Okay.
3: How do you? You start.
0: I say the Swedish quartet, Dina Ögon.
3: Dina Ögon with?
0: Oh, my. Okay. Dina Ögon with Der Huden Tunast.
3: Wonderful. Let's have a listen.

0: So I forced you to speak, the Swedish song. So now I can pronounce that one, Chris.
1: This next one, yes. Okay, go for it. This is from Italy.
0: Al mio paese by Serena Brancali, Levante and Dalia. Very danceable track.
1: Very danceable track. I think I'd go with the same pronunciation. I'll give you that one. That was a little more
0: easier
1: up our wheelhouse than the Swedish tracks we were announcing before. We're going to have plenty more songs for you after a break.
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1: This is The Atlantic Shift. Chris Chermak with you at Midori House. Fernando Augusto Pacheco also still with me. We've got another Monocle Radio classic from Norway.
0: I have to add, less of a classic than Annie's Chewing Gun, which is the superior song. Nevertheless, it's still a classic.
1: You're qualifying, you're sort of rating your own music tracks here, Fernando.
0: I am, because we need to be fair in this world.
1: But this is a very much a classic, isn't it? Don't Feel Like Crying?
0: She's great, Sigrid. Always very emotional. Let's have a listen, Don't Feel Like Crying.

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1: Demasiadas cosas caras no son nada si al final estoy.

0: That was Amarae with SMO, and that's another very cool singer, Ghanaian-American, and I love her mixture of kind of electro, Afrobeats, and so many different music styles as well.
1: Fernando, before that as well, just wanted to run you through a couple that we had in that run of songs. You had Adele and Robin before that, and before that, Angèle and Justice from Belgium. I wanted to ask you about that because I know you have something coming up. There was Angèle and Justice, What You Want.
0: Something very special is coming up. Not that I'm revealing anything, but maybe if you wait a month, you might be able to see certain things in print and on radio as well.
1: Certain things.
0: What is it? I wonder.
1: From a certain... I have no idea why I just picked out that track. No idea. Well, we'll have a few more tracks moving swiftly on after this.
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1: Welcome back to Monocle Radio. And now, Fernando Augusto Pacheco, we have another version. We'd love to pronounce a song. This is a Monocle Radio throwback. Also, explain throwbacks to us, if you could.
0: I think it's a variation of classic. I think we changed the words as well, because we don't want people repeating the same thing, you know? So
1: it is... It's classic in another word. I love it.
0: Throwback.
1: I will
0: I've been accused
1: to our listeners from now on.
0: I've been accused sometimes to use very florid language with the description, like when I say a small piece of pop optimism in the charts. But, you know, I keep trying, you know.
1: Yes, giving us an inside track to our listeners that Fernando Augusto Pacheco writes a little bit of a description into our music script here so that we know what to say. And sometimes it can be like a dose of sexy optimism, which I think is something that only Fernando can say. So I can never quite bring myself.
0: We do need that. Maybe we'll have it now with Jacqueline Taieb, Ce soir, je m'en vais.

0: What a magical voice, Alexis Taylor, isn't it?
1: Alexis Taylor of the band Hot Chip, although doing better without Hot Chip?
0: No, he's still together, but I think he likes to explore, you know, his other kind of music, you know, music love in his solo career as well.
1: It is coming up on 1800 here in London. We've got the Monocle Daily in just a moment. Stay tuned.
2: You are listening to Monocle Radio in association with Chanel Watches. Inspired by racing yachts, the J12 reconnects with its original inspiration and its original world, water. Both immensely soothing and peaceful, yet capable of unlimited strength. It is this breadth, balance, and singularity that define the intrinsic values of the first unisex sports watch by Chanel. A sensory icon designed to transcend horizons that has shaped the world of watchmaking for more than a quarter of a century. Chanel Watches, official timekeeper of Monocle Radio.
1: It is 3 a.m. in Melbourne, 1900 in Paris, 1800 here in London, and 1300 in Washington, D.C. That's the time on Monocle Radio, brought to you by Chanel Watches. Can Donald Trump solve 5,000 years of Middle East conflict by making it mandatory? Can a French politician who lasted 9 months as prime minister get elected as president? And can you imagine who compared nicotine patches with baguettes? Just you wait. I'm Chris Chermak. The Monocle Daily starts now.

0: Hello and welcome to the Monocle Daily, coming to you from our studios here at Midori House in London. I'm Chris Chermak. My guests, Marta Lorimer and Tom Rivers, will discuss the day's big stories and will have an interview and music from Rostam, founding member of Vampire Weekend. Stay tuned, all that and more coming up right here on the Monocle Daily. Welcome to today's Monocle Daily. I'm joined by Marta Lorimer, lecturer in politics at Cardiff University, and Tom Rivers, former ABC Radio London correspondent. Good to have you both. Hello.
1: Hello.
2: Good to be here, guys. It's nice and cool.
0: It is
2: in the studio.
0: Nice and cool. That is where to start. We have to have the weather chat because the weather is especially strange today in London. It's like what? I think it's hotter here than in Dubai currently, Marta.
1: It might be hotter here than in Dubai. Whatever it is, this country was not built for this temperature, and that is a big problem. I think in Dubai they know about this.
0: Have you found yourself built for this temperature, Marta?
1: I am, yes. I have to say the Italian genes are coming out strong, and those help, but it's getting to a point where it's slightly uncomfortable even for a Mediterranean.
0: Even for a Mediterranean. Well, what does that say for you, Tom?
2: I tell you, you kind of get used to it here, but, you know, I found people are people. And it was about 34.9 degrees Celsius. I'm still thinking Fahrenheit, but people are, it's like, boy, it's hot and sweaty, you know? But I want a record today. So we hit the record at Kew Garden and at Heathrow. So it's 35 degrees. It was so hot today. You know how hot it was? Some of the tarmac in London melted and filled in some of the potholes here. That's how hot it is.
0: Is that a good thing? Is that
2: That's
0: like
2: a good
0: positive
2: thing.
0: Development?
2: That's a
0: All right. Well, speaking of positive developments, let's start with the Middle East and efforts to bring an end to the conflict with Iran, which, if not already complicated enough, has been given another wrinkle in the last 24 hours, not only because of a temporary break in the ceasefire, but U.S. President Donald Trump has suggested that in conjunction with any peace deal with Iran, various Middle East and other Muslim nations should join the Abraham Accords with Israel. Qatar and Saudi Arabia should sign on immediately. Others should follow suit. Even Iran should join the accords, and by doing so, well, some 5,000 years of conflict in the Middle East would finally come to an end under Donald Trump's watch. You can't say the guy isn't ambitious. Marta, he's made this mandatory in a long social media post about this, basically saying, please, not just please, it's mandatory to join the Abraham Accords. Will that work, right?
1: Yes, just like everything that Donald Trump says on Truth Social. I haven't seen the post itself. Did it end with thank you for your attention to this matter or
0: not? Of course it did, President.
1: Okay, then it is serious. Then he means this. It means this might happen.
0: He does. Well, Tom, I hate to ask, you know, if politics is at play here rather than solving the conflict once and for all. But I couldn't help reading this post wondering whether part of this is perhaps Donald Trump reminding the American public of one of his bigger achievements, which, to be fair, are the Abraham Accords and therefore deflecting.
2: Well, you think back to what? To Trump 45. And I guess that's a feather in his cap. But yeah, it is. You know, we've gotten used to 10 steps forward, 9 steps back, you know. And, you know, in the back of, you know, the electorate in America, and of course we've got the midterms coming up in November, the sooner he solves this puzzle, the better his chances of retaining the Senate and the House. Well, if this thing gets pushed back to November, you know, you still got cost of living, you got gasoline, petrol. In America now, over $4 a gallon, to which we laugh in London. It works out to about over $8 a gallon here. But, you know, that is, you know, affecting people's voting intentions. So he needs to win. Iran needs to get money in the door. And we'll see. Mark Rubio was in India yesterday, and he said, well, we have the Iranian foreign minister talking to the Prime Minister of Qatar today, so I guess the process continues. Watch this space, guys. You know, this is not going to be solved by the end of this week. Fingers crossed, maybe in a month. Who knows? But the sooner the better.
0: Well, we have been watching this space for quite a while. Yeah. And Marta, I mean, that's what's interesting to me about this kind of intervention from Trump, because could it complicate peace efforts with Iran? I mean, obviously bringing in all these countries to sign the Abraham Accords at the same time is extra ambitious, or is it just something that we take as like a suggestion by Trump and hope that the actual negotiations to solve the war in Iran are continuing in the meantime?
1: It might just be a way to appease Netanyahu and Israel, of course, and sort of suggesting that they might also get something out of this process at this stage. Because, of course, this war, when they went into it, it seemed to be something that was going to be solved relatively quickly. It would make Israel extremely happy. And it wouldn't harm the U.S. We are getting to a point where Israel is actually being excluded from any kind of negotiations of a future trade deal, because it's becoming quite clear that they are a liability and that they have spent a huge amount of U.S. political capital on a war that really no one in the United States particularly cares about or wants, and that is having real consequences for them. So this might quite simply be a way of them saying, well, yeah, sure, you're going to get something out of this too, even though the final deal is probably not really going to solve your nuclear issue, your neighborhood nuclear issue.
0: Tom, what have you made, when you talk there about gas prices and all these things and November elections, what have you made of Donald Trump's sort of grand focus gestures on the Middle East? Because, I mean, we thought he would come in and be an isolationist president. Does he really think he can solve all of this? And maybe more to the point, do we think the American people want him to solve it?
2: That is a great one. And you alluded to this, the fact that, yes, the polling indicates something like the neighborhood of 2/3 of Americans are scratching their heads going, why did we do this now? We don't have great friendship with Tehran, but, you know, why did we do this now? Maybe the test balloon might have been Greenland. Remember that story? and then Venezuela. Boy, that actually did click together. That, you know, was like a movie. And it happened. And you got people like Rubio now talking about, well, maybe next on our list is going to be Cuba. There's a laundry list of foreign puzzles to be solved by Trump right now. And this one really has got a big question mark. And, of course, Iran is a big, powerful country, and they're not to be pushed around. Can it be solved with diplomacy? We kind of get to the edge of the cliff, and then, well, we're going to extend talks for a little bit longer. And then we have hiccups, like, you know, again, striking missile launchers and some fast boats down by the coast as well. And that pushes everything back for days or weeks or who knows how long. But yeah, this thing's just going to rumble on. And I say the meter's running on the schedule to November. From his point of view, he wants it solved tomorrow. It will not be solved tomorrow.
0: Marta, can we be, to be charitable in some ways, Donald Trump is always shaking things up. That much is certainly clear. He's thinking outside the box. Is there maybe an aspect sometimes to his strategy that he pushes for, you know, the mile in order to get an inch? Maybe go for the Abraham Accords and then, like, Iran comes to the table on a 60-day ceasefire?
1: I mean, sure. But we spent the first presidency asking ourselves if the madman strategy was going to work. We're spending this presidency asking pretty much the same question. We've asked this about Ukraine, and it really doesn't seem to be such political genius anyway. So I remain skeptical. But listen, if he can solve this problem that he himself has created, then we'll all be extremely happy.
0: Tom, what have you made of the voices in the United States on this? I'm just curious because, again, to go back to that idea that he was going to be more isolationist, I mean, he's breaking up his own coalition by staying in this the longer he stays in.
2: It's interesting. You know, it's almost counterintuitive. When I say that 2/3 of the country is not too pleased that we're even messing around in that part of the Persian Gulf right now. If you poll specifically, though, MAGA voters, they're sticking with Trump. That may come as a real bombshell to you, but hell and high water, they're sticking with Trump. So it kind of shoots down that, you know, my God, what is he doing? If you are a Texas, if you're going to the primary soon in Texas, you are backing their lad in the White House right here, right now. And that's the way the world spins.
0: Marta, just a final word, maybe to bring Europe into this. I'm just curious. They haven't really had a role. That's partly by design, because if the politics in the States are difficult, then Europe is kind of saying, well, it's not our war. We're not going to get involved. Is there a point where they kind of have to?
1: Well, not really, because the entire point that Europe is trying to make here is that this is that, you know, whenever Donald Trump says, well, Europe needs to back us up because NATO, well, the Europeans are saying, yes, but NATO is a defensive alliance. There was no real need to defend yourself. And I think that a lot of Europeans have learned a lesson or two from Iraq. So they will be very, very wary about intervening. And besides, they're being blackmailed anyway. So I don't really see which European leader in their right mind will go in and help Trump when they know that it's not going to win them any votes. And at this point, it's not necessarily even going to win them any favors, because we've seen him turn against his allies quite quickly

0: months or so of Gabriel Attal. Marta, to start with you, does Gabriel Attal have a shot here?
1: Well, he does have a shot, but he is entering a crowded field, and it's the problem that he has is that it's not just a crowded field between left, right, center, far right, etc. It's a crowded field within the center. Mm-hmm. So he and Edouard Philippe will essentially have to work out if they both run and risk essentially neither of them getting into the second round, or if they come to some sort of agreement, but in which case you have to decide which one of them gets to run as the centrist candidate. And neither man seems to be too keen to be the one taking a step back in favor of the other. So it is extremely difficult to really predict what is going to happen in this election, where for the moment we have a lot of people announcing that they are going to be running. But, you know, last time no one really saw Macron coming. Well, we found out he was running sometime in November and he started having realistic chances of winning in January.
0: Well, just to follow that up, Marta, I mean, does, when you describe the crowded centre, I'm assuming that is important, though, also this time around, because the centre is smaller by a voting share than it used to be. So if you are in the centre and don't get enough votes, then this would be potentially a second round runoff between, say, Jordan Bardella and Jean-Luc Mélenchon on the left.
1: Yeah, well, the left also has this very much the same problem, that they also have a very, very crowded field. At this point, we're even discussing resuscitating François Hollande as a possible candidate. So there's, you know, even on the left, you have Hollande as a possible candidate. Maybe you have Glucksmann, who's kind of trying to compete for that soft centre-left. Then, of course, you have Mélenchon. Then you have the left that has discussed for a long time to have a primary altogether. But they're not going to have a primary because they cannot really agree on the idea of having a single candidate. So it's essentially, it's going to be someone against either Le Pen or Bardella. We don't really know which one of those two. And that's what's going to make this run really, really interesting to follow. Unless, and that is, you know, it's always a possibility, unless whichever one of the two national rally politicians ends up running makes a dog's dinner out of this. But I seriously doubt that they will not make it into the second round.
0: Well, that is the question, isn't it, Tom? Because this is the moment. We've seen this in other European countries and the US, of course, as well, where sort of the right wing, the national rally in this case, have a chance that they did not have the last time they were running. The mood is somewhat in their direction. What do you make of this? Do you think they have a shot?
2: And it's not, you know, country specific. It is not just, you know, the Trump story in America. It is the same story in Germany. Look at the favorability right now of Merz. Look at the favorability ratings for Starmer in the UK right now. My God, 18% if he's lucky. So yeah, there is a wind of change, and it's not only going across Europe. Many countries in the world are saying not so much voting for maybe national rally, but they're saying we're fed up with the policy of Macron. We're fed up with Biden. We're fed up with Starmer. Get anybody in. Let's get somebody else. Maybe, you know, West Streeting might have a shot. But people are not voting for somebody now. In a sense, they're voting against something that they reject.
0: To that point, Marta, is that what the centrists, Gabriel Attal or Edouard Philippe, almost have to do in order to win? They're going to have to break with that establishment. They're going to say people are fed up with Macron and the dysfunction. They're going to have to agree with that. Attal kind of started that. I think I have a quote here that he said, "I can't take this kind of French politics anymore where it's just 50 shades of managing decline." So he's trying to become that anti-establishment candidate.
1: Yeah, absolutely. I think that this is very much what... Well, Philippe has had a bit longer outside of government, so he can... He's had a bit more time to distance himself from Macron. Attal is very much, you know, he is a creature of Macron, but he has also been, how do I say this in a polite way? Let's just say that Macron caught him by surprise when he called an election in 2024 after the European elections. He didn't really know that was going to happen and that is something that, again, he can probably use in terms of saying, well, look,

0: Of course, Macron put me there, but at the same time, we have since separated ourselves. But it's quite difficult to still paint yourself as an anti-establishment candidate. To some extent, the National Rally also has to be quite careful, though, about being the anti-establishment candidates. Because what's interesting for them is that, yes, there's a part of their electorate that will always vote for them and that will vote for them because they are better than whatever alternative. There's a group of people that will vote for them because they're fed up with everything else and let's give them a chance. But then they have the pensioners. And those are the ones, the pensioners, the sort of the business elites, the all of like the bigger companies, and those are the people that they have to persuade that they are not a danger. They're getting better at it. So we now know that there's a growing group of voters that are willing to consider the National Rally as a viable political party to vote for. But it is still something that they will be very much challenged on during a campaign, because this is a party that has very little, well, little to no experience of government.
1: That is also the question, isn't it, Tom? I wonder if in the past we would always kind of say that for, say, National Rally to win, they have to appeal to the center as well, mm-hmm. or they have to pick up people who would not necessarily ordinarily, you know, choose them, especially in a French system, because they don't only have to win that first round, they have to win a runoff against one other candidate. What do you make of that argument? I'm just curious, in this time that we live in, because not all far-right politicians have taken that route. I don't think we could say even that Donald Trump necessarily appealed to the center in order to win election.
2: No, it's an interesting, I guess, strategy. You have to almost blunt some of the right-wing rhetoric and outlook of, say, 20 years ago, and say, you know what, we also can embrace the working class. Now, if you're in France and you used to be able to retire at 62, which I think is pretty nice, actually. But, you know, if that's taken away from you, you might say, I want that back. And it looks like the National Rally may in some shape or form try to do that. So there's another strand that they can use and try to pull in some, if you will, non-traditional backers this time around. And as you said, Chris, there's those out there that said, look, I'm not voting for A or B. Let's try C. We haven't tried them. And just see, roll the dice. Because, you know, in 5 years you go, well, that didn't work. Let's go back and reshuffle the deck again.
1: There's a lot of rolling of the dice these days. Let's move on now, because Hollywood productions these days also have a fine line to walk when it comes to topics and the diversity of characters on screen. Not diverse enough, you fall foul of one side, too diverse, and you're accused of wokeism by the other side. In the case of Christopher Nolan's upcoming film, Odyssey, the film has drawn the ire of the right in the U.S. Elon Musk has weighed in with his choice of Lupita Nyong'o to play Helen of Troy. But beyond the rather tired cultural debates that we keep having in the United States, we wanted to focus on another one, because Greece has piped up this week with a letter to Hollywood pointing out that amid all of this talk of diversity, not one actor in the upcoming Odyssey film is actually Greek. Tom, what I found so interesting in this letter, and it was from the Greek City Times newspaper, mm-hmm. was their suggestion that Greece is treated like a culture of the past when they're still here. They're still real people. They exist today. Is that fair?
2: I think, you know, I think it is fair. But it's a balancing act, and you put it very, very well. It's a question of cultural appropriation. But how far can you go? As you, as a professor, you see a movie and you'll be watching an engrossing movie and you go, that's not how it is in academia. They might be a journalistic film, and I go, that's not how it is in the newsroom. We all do that. But again, it's inspired. It's taking another step. It is, in your mind, it's nonfiction. Well, guess what? It is fiction. And Hollywood has never been our moral compass. And if you believe that, then I got some land in Florida I could sell you. So, yeah, we are where we are. And it's the Disneyfication, if you will, of entertainment, which we've seen now for, what, 100 years. And it perpetuates itself. Would it be nice to have Greek-American actors in it? Sure. Or some real Greeks in it. Why not? I would, you know, if I was directing, I'd say, that looks good, especially when it comes to maybe the Oscars next year. But we are where we are, and they make their choices because they want to make the most money at the box office as they possibly can.
1: What's interesting, and part of what Tom was saying there, Marta, is this idea that on the one hand, you already have this debate whenever a film is made about historical accuracy, if it's a historical film, and then you have the director fighting back and saying, no, it's a work of fiction, and, you know, stop talking about your history. And then, though, you have this other side of it, which is who is in the film. And I do wonder what you make of this debate around Europe. Does Hollywood have a kind of blind spot with European ethnicities?
0: Well, listen, I'm so glad you asked this. I'm gonna wildly overthink this for a minute. I'll try to be as unprofessorial as possible. But what I found interesting about this entire debate is that a lot of European culture, of Europeans' history, of its ethos, has been the idea that European values are somewhat universal, and Greece and particularly democracy is very much at the heart of that kind of evangelizing mission of saying, well, these are our European liberal values, our Western values. And someone coming in and going against the grain of that and saying, well, actually, Greece is something that is separate from the West, is separate from this universalizing tradition, seems to go against the grain of whatever Europe has told the world about itself for centuries. It's always been a myth. Right, European culture is not universal. If anything, thinking of it on those terms has done quite a bit of damage around the world. But that's what I found really fascinating about this debate. It's really thinking about how do we separate these ways of thinking about Europe and the West as one, and trying to make the case that, in fact, Greeks, but also Italians, and a lot of other sort of Poles, you know, Eastern Europeans, they were never really considered members of the West. They were never considered white for like a very long time. And so I do see that the Greeks might want to say, well, you know what, maybe you should have at least someone whose surname is Papadopoulos.
1: something from the Greeks. Tom, to bring that in, what do you make of why Americans don't necessarily care about the European perspective? A little bit what Marta is talking about, maybe taking on the values without taking on Europe. Is that just partly because, I mean, in the States, we just think we are the center of the world. So we took on all these values. We now own them. And what Americans really want to see is a film with big American actors.
2: I think you've answered your own question, Chris. How many years? I've lived here for a long time, as have you. And although, specifically, films about World War II, how many times in the past have you heard Brits go, well, you know, we were in it, too. You know, John Wayne didn't do everything, you know. And there's that kind of that American template, which kind of lowers itself and says, well, I got the gist of the story. I'm going to go make it my way. And that's what they've done for many, many years. And I don't expect it to change.
1: Marta, just a quick word. I wanted to bring in Napoleon just for the sake of it as well, because that was the same example where the French, I mean, how upset were the French that there were no real French actors in Napoleon?
0: I can't actually remember this being a debate, but I'm absolutely sure that they would have complained about the fact. I'm certain that they complained about the fact that the movie was too American, too focused on the personal side of it rather than the historical and the, you know, the values bit of Napoleon. So I'm sure they had a problem with it as well.
1: Well, if the Greeks are complaining about representation in film, just wait till you hear what the Swedes are complaining about. Because yes, the Swedes are up in arms over a move by France to ban a popular Swedish brand of nicotine pouches. France says the pouches are a dangerous menace that glorifies smoking in another name. Sweden says this is as if we banned French baguettes. I don't know if you could raise the comparison any higher than that. Anyone here want to out themselves as a smoker, current or former?
2: Former, yeah, for a long, long time.
0: And no, just a baguette eater in my case.
2: Just a baguette.
1: We'll get to the baguettes in a moment.
2: We'll get
1: to
2: a moment.
1: Tell me about smoking.
2: When I was, before ABC, I was the in charge of NBC Radio in London. And one of my interns, 30 years ago, turned out to be one of the top tobacco lawyers when he finished his law degree. we would chum around, and he became a somebody. He was doing basically compliance stuff, so he wasn't into the dangers of tobacco. You know, the rules of smoking rules as far as marketing are very different in Britain as they are in Kazakhstan. Okay, well, you get the idea. But we used to talk about this, and he said, you know, yeah, Tom, you know, he's now actually freelancing and doing other things, but his thing now is latest is in Canada. He lives in Toronto, is these tobacco pouches, and he says it's you know, it's not, it's a lot better than smoking. And of course, vaping has issues too, but it's better than smoking. So yeah, I quit smoking about 20 years ago. But
1: so you went cold turkey. You didn't use any nicotine patches.
2: I read Alan Carr's book on how to quit smoking, and thumbed through it. And after a few attempts, I got there. And you have to rewire your mind as maybe a 10-year-old, because when you're a 10-year-old, you don't think about smoking. Yeah, so you have no. He cringes, et cetera, et cetera. But yeah, when you get older, I'm sure the book is still out there. Alan Carr is no longer with us, but the book is there. If I can recommend that.
1: One book to recommend. Marta, do you have, even if you're not a smoker, sympathies here? Or were you the kind of person who would, I don't know, take the cigarettes out of anyone's hands, you know, lambast them in the crowds? Would you support this ban on nicotine pouches?
0: I think in general, I'm surprised that these are a thing, because as a somewhat a specialist of the European Union, this is also something that has been a really big debate when Sweden had to come into the EU, where they managed to actually negotiate an exemption in terms of using snus, this kind of tobacco. So I find it quite concerning to some extent that we are moving away from smoking, but not. That we're moving away from smoking, but we're just replacing it with different alternatives that are a little bit catchier, but that are probably also not particularly good for you from a health perspective. And things like vaping are even worse, because of course vaping is a massive issue from an environmental perspective in terms of the amount of waste it creates. So yeah, I mean, I don't really think that the comparison with bread is fair. So, sure, carbs are not great for you, but they do serve an essential function, which is to keep you going, to give you energy, and to, you know, to keep you well fed. I don't really think that nicotine does that.
1: Maybe not, but I do have to just reverse this, Marta, and say, what would you do if baguettes were found to be harmful to your health and they were banned? Where would you go then?
0: Well, that's when I joined the free speech crusade.
1: Marta Lorimer and Tom Rivers, thank you very much for joining us finally on today's show. Rostam Batmanglish is known simply as Rostam, an American musician, record producer, and founding member of the indie pop band Vampire Weekend. He stopped by Midori House to chat with Andrew Muller about his recently released third solo album, American Stories, and how it was informed by his life experiences and Iranian heritage. Andrew began by asking Rostam why the album artwork features the American distress signal as symbolized by the upside down stars and stripes.
3: Doing some research on how that symbol has been used, it's not something that's unique to one section of America's politics. It's people on the right, people on the left, the Native American land back movement. Those are three examples of distinct groups that have all used that symbol in some way. And I think for me, what felt significant about using the American flag was that it was sort of a reminder to myself that I do feel investment in the American project. Mm-hmm. And I think the reason I didn't want it to just not be unique in any way was because I wanted to also express that I don't think America has ever really delivered on its promises. You know, it was
4: the eternal work in progress.
3: Yes, exactly. The eternal work in progress, and, you know, the land of the free, but free for who? Mm. You know, historically, you needed to be male, you needed to be white, you needed to be straight. Those were necessities to it being the land of the free. There's mixed feelings from me about America, but I also do believe that we should all be invested as Americans in the American project, because if we're not, then other people will take up all the investment in that project, and then I think it won't be a good result.
4: And was this the thinking behind entitling it American Stories, that you felt like this was a time for immigrants, the children of immigrants, to stake a claim on it and say it's ours as well?
3: I had a version of a title for many years that had the word American in it, and American Stories as a title came together towards the end of the process of making the record. But I had been thinking about that as a potential title or something like it, which I don't want to reveal exactly what it was, but I was thinking about a title that had the word American in it. And the reason was because my parents were born in Iran, my brother was born in France. I'm the only one of the four of us who was born in America. And that's something that I've thought about my whole life. I've thought about my own relationship to America my whole life.
4: I mean, through no fault of your own, obviously, it's quite a time for an Iranian-American artist to be releasing an album at all, never mind one that has the flag on the front and is called American Stories.
3: It is, and because the situation is changing from day to day and week to week, it's something that's hard for me to comment on, because anything I say, you know, an hour later, we could be in a different state.
4: We're trying to make current affairs news programs here. We know the feeling at this point. There's an influence, at least in my admittedly inexpert ears, of Persian music, the stuff your family would have grown up with on this record. Was that something you felt that was especially important to introduce in this context?
3: Yes. One of the early inspirations for this record, before I was really in it, fully in it, but one of the early thoughts was I would like every song to have elements of Persian music. That was not the case of the final product. But I'm happy with the blend of Iranian music and American music, because that became another source of inspiration in the process of making this album, that I wanted to push in the direction of Americana, like really use Americana signifiers like the pedal steel guitar, which I don't think you can get more American than that in some ways.
4: Well, I was thinking on one of the more playful tracks, Back of the Truck. I think you may have invented the genre Persian and Western.
3: It's possible. But yeah, that was definitely something on my mind. That when I started down this road of making an album and wanting to integrate Persian music, I then sort of midway through, I also realized how much I wanted to integrate American music into my work as a songwriter and a producer on this album specifically. And I think it was the combination. Back of a Truck, you really experience that sort of like interplay between a pedal steel taking lines and then these Persian violin lines playing microtonal passages, and you really hear them, you know, going back to back. In my mind, I sort of imagine that as something kind of like a cartoonish kind of like hoedown, like where musicians, you know, take turns expressing different viewpoints.
4: Well, you are going to play one song from the new album for us today. Introduce it, if you would.
3: So this song is called The Road to Death. It was inspired by a conversation with an ex-boyfriend of mine. We were together at the time, and it was after COVID, and I had said, you know, I feel like my immune system is not what it used to be. And he sort of laughed, and he said, well, yeah, of course. I mean, it's going to be getting worse and worse, and that's why you die. and I never thought about death so starkly as the result of a slowly collapsing immune system. So that put me down this road of writing this song. The road to death is one we're all on. That's the first line of the song. I started thinking about other things, but I would say that conversation was the genesis of The Road to Death.
4: Well, on that uplifting thought, let's hear it.
3: One, two, three. The road to death.

0: road's death is one we're all on. You need to know that you're not alone.
1: Rustam there playing us out with his track The Road to Death, and in conversation with Andrew Muller. His new album American Stories is out now. That's all for this edition of the Monocle Daily. A big thanks to my panelists today, Marta Lorimer and Tom Rivers. Today's show was produced by Christy O'Grady and researched by Josefina Astranagler-Gomez. Our sound engineer was Elliot Greenfield. I'm Chris Chermak here in London, the Monocle Daily, back at the same time tomorrow. Goodbye and thanks for listening.

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2: 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Hope you just enjoyed the Monocle Daily. 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Chris Chermak still with you at Midori House, and I'll take you through music for the rest of this hour. First up, it's Sam Queeley

0: Kungs there from France with a Monaco Radio classic, Rêve Blanc out of Italy before that, or Italian, Belgian, Swedish composition that is Rêve Blanc. 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
0: Welcome back. This is The Atlantic Shift. Up next from France, this is Dopamoon and Romain Müller.

the Austrian electronic music duo out of Salzburg. That was Klang Karussell here on Monocle Radio. Taking us to 1900 here in London, we've got a Foreign Desk Explainer coming.

0: You're listening to Monocle Radio in association with Chanel Watches. The silhouette of the J12 watch sets itself apart with its clean, precise lines. Yet, once worn, it is its softness that stands out. Polished with diamond powder, the highly resistant ceramic that adorns it entirely feels as smooth as silk against the skin. A sensory appeal painstakingly perfected for over a quarter of a century that reveals the watchmaking excellence of Chanel. An invincible softness that becomes one with whomever wears it. Chanel Watches, official timekeeper of Monocle Radio.
1: It is 2200 in Dubai, 2100 in Nairobi, 1900 here in London, and 1500 in Brasilia. That's the time on Monocle Radio, brought to you by Chanel Watches. Coming to you from our studios at Midori House in London, I'm Chris Chermak with you here on Monocle Radio for just a little under an hour longer. In a moment, we've got the latest episode of the Foreign Desk Explainer. It'll be looking at the feud between the Philippines' most powerful political dynasties with Andrew Muller. We'll also have a premiere for you just after that. Monocle on Design coming up at 2000 London time. Nick Manise and Grace Charlton. Nick Manise recently back from the New York City Design Week. We've got all that up ahead here on Monocle Radio, but first, here are the day's main news headlines.

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1: Aficionados of the parliamentary punch-up, and who isn't, will already know to check in occasionally on the rumbustious inhabitants of the Congress of the Philippines. While not as reliably rowdy as the lawmakers of Taiwan or South Korea, who pretty frequently clear their benches to settle differences the old-fashioned way, Filipino politicians are, to put it delicately, a spirited bunch. Last week, actual shots were fired inside the Filipino Senate building as efforts were made to action an International Criminal Court warrant for the arrest of Senator Ronald De La Rosa. De La Rosa, generally known as Bato, is wanted on charges pertaining to his role as Chief of National Police during the literal and brutal war on drugs conducted by former President Rodrigo Duterte, who is himself presently awaiting trial in The Hague. Possibly unhelpfully to any defence De La Rosa may hope to mount, Duterte has already cheerfully testified to a Filipino inquiry that De La Rosa commanded one of his personally commissioned death squads. Possibly for that reason, as last week's mayhem unfolded, De La Rosa scarpered via a fire exit in the company of fellow Senator Robin Padilla, previously star of an assortment of gangster movies and a judge on Pilipinas Got Talent. De La Rosa's whereabouts as of this broadcast are unknown. It was his first appearance in the Senate for 6 months. His emergence from hiding was to tip the balance in a vote to install Senator Peter Cayetano, also a Duterte ally, as Senate President. This week's production is, for reasons which will become apparent, sort of a sequel to last week's drama. The Filipino Senate has thwacked the opening gavel, if that's how these things work, on the impeachment trial of Vice President Sara Duterte. For the benefit of newcomers to the saga who are trying to keep up with the dramatis personae, yes, she's the daughter of former President Rodrigo Duterte. And while you're writing this stuff down, her brother Sebastian is now the mayor of the Duterte's hometown of Davao City, an office previously occupied by both Sara and Rodrigo. Her brother Paolo is a congressman representing Davao City's 1st District. Her nephew Omar is a congressman representing Davao City's 2nd District. And another nephew, Rigo, is the vice mayor of, you may have seen this coming, Davao City. Vice President Sara Duterte has been impeached by the House of Representatives over alleged misuse of public funds, acquiring wealth which appears incommensurate with a lifetime of public sector wages, and threatening the lives of Filipino President Ferdinand Marcos Jr., his wife, First Lady Liza Marcos, and former House Speaker Martin Romualdez, who is also a cousin to President Marcos. We will not at this time be rising nobly above the temptation to insert a clip of the theme music of Family Feud. Because, if the Marcos name is ringing bells or indeed sounding alarms, so it should. President Marcos, often known as Bongbong, is the son of former President Ferdinand Marcos Sr.
2: I have not grabbed power, as some people would put it.
1: An appalling crook, tyrant and thug who bullied and looted the Philippines for 21 years before being chased into exile by a popular revolution in 1986. He died in 1989, though his wife, infamous shoeholic Imelda Marcos, is still with us, aged 96, and was a congresswoman herself as recently as 7 years back. One of her daughters, i.e. the president's sister, is also a senator, and one of her grandsons, i.e. one of the president's sons, is also a congressman. Marcos Jr. and Sara Duterte ran as a heartwarming nation-uniting hands-across-the-divide ticket in the Philippines presidential election of 2022 and won by a street. The swiftness and severity of their falling out surprised few observers, however. Aside from the family rivalry, the pair disagreed on how the Philippines should balance relations with the United States and China, about addressing the country's drug problem, and about reforms to education. The ministerial portfolio with which Duterte was lumbered despite not wanting it, and from which she resigned as soon as was expedient. She told reporters that she fantasized of beheading President Marcos and furthermore digging up his father's body and heaving it into the sea. Duterte's contention is that the whole impeachment thing is a politically motivated witch hunt got up by Marcos' allies in the House of Representatives to spike her own aspirations to the presidency. She's probably not altogether wrong, and it is the second time they've tried this, but she's probably not altogether innocent. If two-thirds of Filipino senators find Vice President Duterte guilty, she will be removed from office and perhaps more pertinently banned from occupying another one. The Philippines' next presidential election is in 2028 and President Marcos is term limited. Elbowing at least one Duterte might make it easier for him to line up an amenable relative of his own. However, the recent shenanigans in the Senate may help get Duterte off the hook and allow her to continue vice presidenting, i.e. continuing to wage a tacky and tedious blood vendetta which cannot possibly be doing any actual Filipino taxpayers much good. Interestingly, after the revolution of 1986 tossed Ferdinand Marcos Sr., new president Corazon Aquino oversaw the drafting of a new constitution, a commendably pro-democracy document which takes a robust line on authoritarian drift. It remains, theoretically, the supreme law of the Philippines. Article 2, Section 26 is diverting reading in the current context.
3: The state shall guarantee equal access to opportunities for public service and prohibit political dynasties as may be defined by law.
1: Aquino was herself the wife of a senator, albeit one murdered by Marcos's soldiers, and in due course, if posthumously, also the mother of a president, Benigno Aquino III. Breaking up family firms is easier said than done. For Monocle Radio, I'm Andrew Muller.
0: Thanks very much, Andrew. That was the Foreign Desk Explainer. There will be a brand new episode tomorrow at 2200 London time here on Monocle Radio. We've got a premiere also coming up at the top of the next hour, Monocle on Design. That will be brought to you by Thomas Waterhouse, taking over shortly here at Midori House. I've got some great music for you until then after a little break.
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0: Soldi from Mahmoud there. Of course, Monocle Radio classic for you from Eurovision 2019. Before that, we had Atoa rounding out a whole bunch of songs. We've got a few more before the top of the hour after this.
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0: Welcome back to The Atlantic Shift. Up next from Sao Tome and Principe, this is Kalema.

FKA Twigs there, wrapping up the hour. It's coming to 2000 here in London. Thomas Waterhouse is standing by to take over and bring us a brand new edition of Monocle on Design. 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

0: You are listening to Monocle Radio in association with Chanel Watches. The strength of the Calibre 12.1 manufacture movement lies in its uncompromising robustness. Yet it is the infinite smoothness with which it delivers the seconds that guarantees the J12's flawless chronometric precision. Visible behind is a perfectly circular oscillating weight and 191 meticulously assembled components reflecting the prowess of the Calibre 12.1, the embodiment of Chanel's watchmaking excellence with understated strength. Chanel Watches, official timekeeper of Monocle Radio.
1: It's 8 a.m. in Auckland, 2100 in Vienna, 2000 here in London, and midday in Vancouver. That's the time on Monocle Radio, brought to you by Chanel Watches.

0: Hello, I'm Thomas Waterhouse in Studio One in Midori House in London, taking over from my colleague Chris Chermak on Monocle Radio. Coming up shortly, we've got a brand new episode of Monocle on Design with Nick Moniz and Grace Charlton, who have more from New York Design Week and the V&A East here in London. Then the latest from Tom Edwards and The Bulletin with UBS. And after that, Fernando Augusto Pacheco will be here with The Stack. That's all ahead for you, plus some great music as well here on Monocle Radio. It's time then for a brand new edition of Monocle on Design.
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2: We want to be constructing spaces around which people gather in new ways and how they kind of tell stories. And, you know, at the core of the practice, and I think we have to kind of really commit to that.
3: This is Monocle on Design, a show where we discuss everything from architecture and craft to furniture and graphic design. I'm Nick Moniz. On today's program, highlights from New York City Design Week, plus a trip to Iceland for Reykjavik Design March, and Jaden Ali on how to make architecture more inclusive. All that coming up on Monocle on Design. Grace Charlton, Monocle's Paris Bureau Chief. Is it official yet?
4: Not yet, but I'm sure any day now I'm going to get the call up.
3: Would this be a permanent move if you could make the move?
4: Yeah, definitely. I love Paris.
3: What's making it so good? Is it the reporting? Is it the company or lack thereof? What's making this so good?
4: Yeah, just a little bit of distance from you, maybe. That's
3: That's fair. Okay, that's feedback I get a lot. That's feedback I get a lot, and I am learning to take it on board. Are you just soaking up the city? Are you wandering around? We travel there a lot, obviously, but are you seeing new buildings that you haven't seen? Are you going to restaurants you haven't been before, or have you developed kind of a routine of sameness that is also perhaps grounding?
4: Well, it's been nice to linger a little bit longer and feel like maybe more of a local in Paris. I know that I'm sure Parisians would hate to hear me refer to myself as a local at this stage, but I have so much affection for this city and the way that, you know, it's designed, the way that it looks, the sort of culture of food around here. I actually went to the Fondation Cartier at lunchtime today to see the new building by Jean Nouvel.
3: And then what did you think?
4: It's interesting. I'm intrigued to see how they're going to play around with the different levels. You know, they have these floor plates that can be moved up and down. So I think maybe in a few years to go back and see how they maybe make more of a grand atrium would be quite cool. And then I took myself out for a solo lunch at Le Pied d'Or, which is an amazing little brasserie nearby if anyone needs a recommendation.
3: Me and our colleague Jack Simpson, Monocle's amazing news editor, a photo. It looked like a quinoa salad.
4: Mm-hmm. Yeah, really nice with the dressing.
3: Is that a little glass of white wine I see alongside it?
4: Yeah, it might be. I mean, I'm trying to blend into to Parisian. You're calling me out.
3: Well, I don't know. I've just seen you've also been emailing, so I'm just trying to make sure everything's above board. What did you think of the show at the Fondation Cartier as well? Because I know you're partial to just kind of like a general exhibition, a general collection display, but I kind of like to see thematic and storytelling.
4: Yeah, I've heard a few people say that actually about this first ever exhibition that they're doing at the Fondation Cartier, which is their new space, which is more central. They used to have another one on the Boulevard Raspail. They expressly said they wanted this first exhibition in a new space to be quite general and not have that much of a, you know, through line, just to sort of show what the foundation has been doing over the past 40 years. So I didn't mind it as much, but I did hear a few people say that they were sort of confused by the chaotic curation.
3: There is also something to that, yeah. I guess also with the new building, it's showing the potential to display all these different mediums and formats and styles. So maybe it actually is a very, very savvy decision.
4: But Nick, I think that's enough of Paris. How's it going? Wait, last week you were in Mexico. Yes. Where do we find you now? You're in New York?
3: In New York City, and it is amazing. A nice little, I mean, it's not a heat wave, but the thermometer is sitting at 31 Celsius right now. New York City is the last, we're recording this on the last day of New York City Design Week. So I'm about to go out. I'm going to actually explore some furniture workshops in Red Hook and then go see a few final exhibitions before jumping on the red eye back to London. It's amazing. It's been the first hot week in New York and everyone's energized and excited and a little bit sweaty. It's also that sort of city where you talk to people and New Yorkers. I mean, there are some obviously that do complain about it, but lots of people are like, yeah, I love this oppressive heat. And yeah, that wonderful smell that takes over New York City. We were talking about it earlier. That beautiful combination of kind of weed and we that just combines.
4: New York is so funny as well, because throughout this, I've spent a few summers there, but like the heat begets more heat. There's that really famous like island heat effect. And it's true. By August, you know, the 20th, it just smells of like garbage cans everywhere and a lot of weed. Beyond that sort of beautiful picture you've painted, what has been on your radar from New York Design Week?
3: It's quite remarkable. I mean, we spend a lot of time in, you know, Milan for Milan Design Week. We go to Copenhagen, there's the various Paris iterations. I feel like maybe the design weeks in those various cities are a little bit more prominent. They're a little bit more present, a little bit more visible. Just the scale of New York City means that it can kind of get a little bit lost, but that has almost been kind of the beauty of it. So, I mean, I'll start by talking about the trade fair component. There's a trade fair called ICFF, the International Contemporary Furniture Fair. We had a little pop-up radio booth in there on the Monday of Design Week. It's incredible. You're going to hear a host of interviews actually on coming on design shows are recorded there. But the trade fair is significantly smaller than any of the other ones. It's kind of one, the equivalent of maybe one trade hall at Salone. And we've talked about Salone at length. It's 26 halls. So you can kind of get a feel for the size of it. But it does mean you can quickly navigate it in 3 hours or so and find some amazing work. I mean, for me, there was a standout. They sort of do these presentations of designers in this section called Wanted, and it's maybe somebody presenting up to 3 or 4 pieces, but lots of solo pieces. But then this is like the classic thing. The beauty of a design showcase in the city is that you then get to go into all these amazing kind of buildings. I'm sort of staying in Midtown in a lovely hotel on Park Avenue. And I went into the studio of Vi Voi, which is this Vietnamese-American studio run by an amazing designer called Stephanie. And her whole ambition is about amplifying objects in Vietnamese history and preserving that craft and all the crafts of Vietnam. I was talking to her and she made this lamp that took its form from the shape of a Vietnamese kite. And these kites are kind of everywhere in Vietnam, but they're not considered a national icon or a national treasure. A politician recently was making a presentation about getting it listed as a national icon, these kites. And as part of the presentation, he used Stephanie's lamp that she created with Vi Voi as part of the demonstration to show that it's a form that translates, that is a form that is significant. And I just thought that was quite wonderful. So not only is she making amazing lighting and again, ceramics inspired by Vietnamese objects and forms, but those products are then being used to further, I guess, cultural discourse and appreciation for design, which I think is really, really wonderful.
4: Would you say that like having more of a cultural narrative to design is a theme that's emerged at this year's event? Like in terms of like overarching themes, is anything jumping to mind?
3: 100%. I mean, I think for me, you know, and I think if we haven't talked about it on the show, maybe you and I have talked about this elsewhere, but it can get really fatiguing and you can almost kind of get to a point where you're at these design weeks and you almost start to get a little bit like, do we really need another chair? Why do we need to make more of this? You know, what's kind of the point of it all? And maybe that's more speaking about me personally for where I'm at, but maybe there's something deeper here. And if Dad just said he was proud of me, everything would be okay. But yeah, I do start to kind of question these things. But then hearing a story like that about the work of Vi Voi and showing how design connects beyond just simply having beautiful objects in our house, but can shape culture, can build a sense of pride in the nation, enhance a sense of identity. I think that's really wonderful because for me, that's my favorite thing about design. It's when it's not just about the form and the function, but it's about the bigger story that kind of emerges around it. And maybe that's it more than anything. I mean, I'm going to say it's an exaggeration, but it feels like in this day and age, it's potentially easy to make quite beautiful things. I mean, beauty in the eye of the beholder, et cetera, et cetera. But I think making things is now really possible. So the thing that becomes the point of difference for a work of design is the actual story behind it, whether we can engage with that as people that use or own or appreciate design. Speaking of design stories and design narratives rooted in place, we're going to head to the Icelandic capital, Reykjavik now, where Design March, a five-day event showcasing the latest in Icelandic design, fashion and architecture, recently took place. Despite its remote location and small population, Iceland's design scene is thriving, or, as Monocle's Helsinki correspondent Petri Bertsoff, who visited the event, argues, perhaps it's thriving because of them. Here's his report.
1: Arnhildur Palmadottir from SIP Architects, Reykjavik-based architecture studio, has invited us to examine their latest project at Frakkastigur 1. She calls it the building with the lowest CO2 footprint ever built in Iceland. Using discarded materials, such as metal crash barriers from local roads and throwaway cladding, they've managed to cut 20% of the emissions associated with the building process. The studio also works with other alternative building materials, such as local lava, which it presented at the Icelandic Pavilion at the Venice Architecture Biennial.
5: So we started working looking at quantities of lava, and it's like huge. We could probably feed the whole world with building elements if we wanted, but we looked at it locally, and what if we would build from it? It's our trees in a way, or bricks. We don't have many resources. So yeah, that's a project that we did slowly. Then it kind of escalated last year when we were chosen to take it to the Biennale, and we are also looking at merging it to our real project, using the lava as part of the structural elements without the cement. And we can actually control it with some specific cooling methods and also pressure and things like that. So yeah, it's really interesting, and hopefully we can do that in a real project soon.
1: Lava is just one example of the way in which Icelandic design stems from the local natural resources and the material scarcity inherent in an island economy. This was one of my key takeaways from Design March, Reykjavik's main design event. Perhaps more than at any other design event I've attended, I was reminded of the raw power of design and its intrinsic connection to nature, tradition, and identity. Iceland's geography shaped much of the work on show at Design March. Local designers often work with materials that are abundant nearby, but rarely used in industrial production.

of being sort of autonomous in our material culture, because we have a lot of beautiful materials, but maybe we don't know yet completely how to work with them or use them. So you have to kind of work a bit with what you have here, and that can be, you know, farming or the fishing industry or innovation in, yeah, Icelandic wood or materials, or trying to kind of revisit forgotten crafts. You have to be very, like, innovative here, and it becomes less about kind of this this sort of methodology of a designer that is designing a chair and takes 2 years doing that and making models and 3D and proportions. And here it's a bit more maybe spontaneous and almost kind of explosive, and I think you have that really here in Iceland. You have this sort of kind of explosive creative power rather than the refined sort of detailed kind of precision that you maybe have elsewhere in design.

0: Another aspect in which Design March stands out from larger design weeks, such as Salone del Mobile or 3 Days of Design, is how it combines design, architecture and fashion. Exhibitions often included elements from all three fields. At the Alvarado Design Nordic House, I caught up with Anna Klause, the curator of the Threads of Connection exhibition that showcased leading Icelandic fashion designers such as Magnea Einarsdóttir and Asa-Brit Brattabek.
1: I think it's very connected to each other. I mean, if you are into design, you usually appreciate quality, material, and it's sort of the language is very familiar. So it's, of course, aesthetics and visuals that, you know, we seek in both. And I think it goes hand in hand, you know, how we live, what we wear is very connected and sort of both the interior design, architecture. And I think it also reflects in the fashion we're showing here that, you know, people are using their roots, where they're coming from, as an inspiration in the designs and the fashion. It has to be practical. It has to function well in our environment. And that's something quite special with the Nordic countries, because we have to think about the environment we live in. So we are, I think, very aware of the materials we use. And it's more, you know, appreciative of the quality rather than maybe than the fastness of some of the sort of more commercial brands or so on.
0: Design March's director Helga Olafsdottir told me how the Icelandic design scene is still relatively young and how relying on local natural resources, while understandable, can sometimes feel constraining to the local designers. So Icelandic design is often associated with the craft tradition, but also elements that are Icelandic elements, you know, wool from the sheep, lava, and the nature more generally. And I mean, I've met many designers during Design March that use those elements of Icelandic nature. And do you feel that they are maybe cliches also? And do you feel like they can be also a bit limiting to some local designers if people outside of Iceland only see Icelandic design in terms of, okay, they do cool stuff with lava, whatever, they do these natural things. But what if there is somebody who wants to make a very conventional, like a wooden chair or whatever, use aluminum and to make a conventional and doesn't want to use those elements? So do you think it has become a bit of a cliche with these elements?
2: Actually, it's a great question and really a fun one, because I think it's a love-hate relationship. We love the materials that we have, like you said, the wool and the lava and all that. And at some points, they are very cliché, but then they can be also very cool. And it's like, I think it's like up and down, and it's like, and it's both. It's a mix of that. And it's very... Icelandic

0: people are that. We are very proud of our things, but we are also very like, oh, it's like, it's so cliche, you know, all that. And we want something that we don't have.
1: At a time when many people question the relevance of design and fashion weeks, Design March served as a reminder of their importance to local creative communities. In a young, still developing design culture such as Iceland's, events such as these that attract thousands of visitors from Iceland but also abroad are key in boosting the self-confidence of the local designers.
0: I think every year it's a little bit different. We get the courage to speak louder, be proud of what we have, not trying to be something else.
1: For Monaco in Reykjavik, Iceland, I'm Petri Burtsov.
2: That was Monocle's Helsinki correspondent Petri Burtsov reporting from Design March in Iceland. Nick, have you been to... Yeah, you went to Iceland before Christmas, right? Was it your first time going?
3: It was. I went on my way to the US. I loved it. I mean, I think for me, highlight was... It's a funny place. Okay, so my highlight was probably going to these hot springs. I stayed at the Reykjavik Edition, an amazing hotel on the harbour, and kind of looking out on the water, working harbour, and you've kind of got all these dramatic mountains in the background. So you kind of had this contrast, you know, the raw power of human strength against the raw power of nature. You've seen The Castle, yeah? That iconic Australian film.
2: Yeah, iconic.
3: So there's that scene where Daryl Kerrigan, the main character, kind of looks up at the power lines and admires their beauty. And he talks about it's about man's ability to generate electricity, kind of like all these wonderful things. And that kind of similar experience in Iceland. So everyone talks about the beauty. But for me, the most beautiful things about it were where you had humanity abutting this like amazing natural landscape. I mean, I will say that the humanity of the harbour may be a little bit nicer to contrast with than people making out in a hot spring. But you kind of get my drift, yeah?
2: Well, I've never been to Iceland. What I can picture when I think of the country is just like, yeah, beautiful mountains, dramatic landscape. I don't think I could even picture a single house. And I think that's something that Petri questioned in his package. But, you know, all these Icelandic cliches of the natural environment and designers using wool and lava as a form of available resource. Do you think that's like a regional stereotype that needs to be done away with or lent into?
3: There's a little bit of maybe like evolving something with a contemporary narrative or design approach, because I think you almost, everything will carry the mark of its time, whether we kind of like it or not. And I think for me, if you're just aping or replicating what's already been done in the past, you're perhaps maybe not pushing things forward. So for me, perhaps it's about using those materials, but maybe it's changing the style or looking at a new application or evolving a way of making. And that I think for me kind of stops you getting trapped in that cliche or that stereotype of this is what Iceland is or what Iceland should be. Well, we're going to return to London, where neither of us are right now, and speak to designer Jaden Ali, who I actually bumped into in New York this week. He's the founding director of JA Projects, an interdisciplinary practice whose work focuses on architecture and shared cultural spaces. He works between London and New York at the moment because he's also teaching at Columbia, kind of just an amazing creative mind, an amazing designer, and he works across full spectrum of architecture and design. So everything from working on, I guess, traditional architecture, museums, installations, institutions, but through to kind of community building work as well. He co-designed the permanent Why We Make Galleries at the new V&A East, a museum in East London. He recently visited us at Midori House for a conversation about his approach to designing the space.
4: I'm really happy with the project. And really, you know, what we're doing is extending this question or this statement of the permanent galleries, which is why we make to who makes, and understanding that people already make space. People are already designing their worlds around them. They're already world building. And to take some of the essence of how they already produce in space and channel that into the galleries is kind of the ambition. We want the space to feel resonant. We want people to feel like they can see their patterns of life being honoured and reflected in that space and the ambition that they feel a bit more comfortable.
3: How do you reflect that physically? What does that look like?
4: In some ways, there's a literal representation, and in some ways there's an abstracted representation. So specifically this museum, which is dedicated to young people, 16 to 24-year-olds or 16 to 30-year-olds, depending on how you read it. We've worked with young people over the course of time for the past 5 years. My mum was a youth worker. I was a play worker. Young people have always been at the forefront of my lens. I was also an educator at Central St. Martin's. So understanding the power and understanding the ambition to empower young people has always been at the core. And so what we've been doing is listening to them over a number of years as to the spaces where they already feel comfortable. In particular, what always comes to the fore and came to the fore again with the youth collective that we were working with is that they feel most comfortable in the high streets and the open parkscapes that connect the four Olympic boroughs. So what we're doing there is saying, okay, that's amazing that you feel comfortable in these spaces. It's amazing that the O'Donnell and Toomey architecture links to the public realm and it's kind of continuous and it has a continuous floor and you don't have security guards and you can walk straight in. What happens if we really lean into the museum being an extension of the public realm? What happens if we display objects, museum objects, with the same gravitas and the same care that you will see those objects displayed out in the real world? So, for example, the way we show textiles is the same way you see textile rolls on the high street. The way we fabricated the showcases, they have these illuminated fascias, which are the same way illuminated fascias that line our high street. And the way you navigate the space is by colour and light and change in datum. So you have stuff at low level, you have ground, you have stuff at mid-level, you have stuff at high level. In both galleries, we have landmarks, which we frame as landmarks that exist at the centre. These are kind of the buildings that you use to orientate yourself around the city. And, you know, the young people are not drawing for the Gherkin. You know, they're going to the idea store. And they're saying the idea store is the place in which they kind of gravitate and orbit around, which is, and you can see that in the large showcase that you can walk in and under and through, which is very much like the way that you enter the idea store as well.
3: You talked, it's going back to the, I guess, these initial consultations with young people in these areas of East London. But, you know, you talked about the fact that they're already world building. I mean, is there... And I've got to be careful, I'm not trying to sound patronising, because I've come from a design education, I was lucky enough to study landscape architecture. But do you think people are aware that they're shaping the world around them and the impact that it can have on them? Or are these discussions you're having kind of like opening people up to the potentials of the physical spaces that surround them?
4: I mean, I think through this programme, the Youth Collective, which is an ongoing group of young people, who rotate in and rotate out, have been involved in this museum project for a long time. And that's a museum initiative, right? That's them making sure that the seeds of this museum exist before it even launches. They were on our interview panel. So in terms of empowering them to and introducing them into a world of design and world building, they obviously get a kind of a formal education. I think really it's about opening people's eyes to what they can do. You know, like, and what they're already doing. And I think there's a difference that, you know, I think people in East London and young people in East London should be given those opportunities. Like I am, and you talk about your history as a kind of a landscape architect and the privilege of that space. You know, I grew up in East London. I grew up in Bethnal Green. My first real insight into the world of architecture was through some work experience I got at a company called Allies & Morrisons, and they were working on the Olympic site. This was amazing for me. The Olympics was coming to my ends. I got to roll around in a truck and see them cleaning soil. I got to know all the bridges by their code names. But I could really see the way that a piece of the city was being fabricated. And to come full circle in some ways and to be able to kind of gift and partake in a contribution to this museum, which is a gift to my community, is kind of amazing. But beyond that, it's recognizing that that opportunity that was gifted to me was rare. And actually, with the program that comes with this museum and with the legacy of this museum, I'm hoping that the program is more proliferate. I'm hoping that young people can access more of these kind of engagement moments, more of these eye-opening moments where they can realize the power of what they're able to do and create.
3: What I find fascinating about your work is you kind of
5: sit between the tangible and the intangible. I think there's a tendency, you know, for maybe studios that are more focused on the intangible to not actually have built outcomes. There's also a tendency for, you know, I think studios that are purely focused on built outcomes and the intangibles become a box-ticking exercise. Can you tell me a little bit more about how the two kind of feed into each other? How does having this understanding of an intangible infrastructure impact your tangible deliverables?
4: It's one of those classic radio things where you made this gesture, which was kind of a circle in the air. And I don't see it as a circle in the air where it's kind of like yin-yang. It's not an oscillation in that direction. It's more like spinning eight different plates. And sometimes we just need to spin the art plate a little bit more. We need to spin the sculptural plate. We need to spin the filmmaking plate, the curation plate. And sometimes we need to spin like the building plate or the kind of like, or the public realm play, or, you know, the master planning play. It's this kind of dance that I'm always doing. For us, I think, one, it is about recognizing how people already make space and that there is a privilege to making in a material way. Now, we feel privileged to make in a material way now, but actually, to make, to be a sculptor, to be an architect, requires lots of material, therefore lots of money, and relatively good connections to do that stuff. That precludes us from recognizing how other people already make space. For example, when you go to the park and you arrange your chairs in a certain fashion, or you bring a barbecue and everyone can smell the amazing Turkish grill that you're cooking up in Clissold or something similar. You know, like, these are forms of making space that we want to recognize. And so we as a studio want to do the quick, dirty, honest space-making activity.
5: I guess just finally, I want to ask, I mean, you're practicing across continents. You're working with, you know, major design studios and practices. You've got your own studio that's across art, more formal architecture and community engagement. I mean, what, I feel like you've kind of positioned yourself beautifully to have a view on the industry. I mean, maybe this is twofold. It's like, what are your priorities as a practice over the next, or as a studio over the next 3, 5, 10 years? And where do you think the industry needs to be turning its attention?
4: I think there's a slightly different question in there, which is about what do you mean by industry? Because I think we're quite hard to place. You know, of course,
5: yeah, you are.
4: We exist in the kind of design space, but we also exist in the kind of arts space. You know, I mean, there's a project that we didn't speak about. We just launched this amazing project where we've designed a lighting scheme for 13 new, a coordinated lighting scheme for 13 new tower blocks in Elephant and Castle. Like, this will be amazing. You know, there is nothing like this in the UK. And I tell you a little bit, and maybe there's a clue in this project, which is that there's an opportunity here. They called this the Piccadilly of the South. It's the backdrop to St. Paul's. You can see it from North London, you know, and Highgate. And we know the history of Elephant and Castle. We know that that has been a challenging history. We know that people have not necessarily seen their futures represented in the development that has come forth. We also recognize the powers at play in the city and the benefits that come with development as well. We also recognize the power of art and culture to inspire. And so in terms of this lighting scheme, we think that that lighting scheme that takes place will be based upon 365 different stories. And what we're doing here is connecting the ground with the sky in the same way as kind of indigenous cultures would often describe architecture as the connection between the ground and the sky. We're saying what you see illuminated at high level is always a reflection of how people live their life at its base. And for us, I think that maybe holds the clue is that we want spaces to be kind of resonant with communities. We want to be constructing spaces around which people gather in new ways and how they kind of tell stories. And, you know, at the core of the practice, and I think we have to kind of really commit to that as a whatever world that we exist in, whatever industry we exist in, is that stories, like really good stories, are really the foundation from which we can grow together.
2: That was JA Projects founder Jaden Ali in conversation with you, Nick Manese, at Midori House.
5: That is all we have time for on today's show. For more design stories, pick up a copy of Monocle magazine. Today's episode was produced by Hassan Anderson and edited by Elliot Greenfield. I'm Nick Manese.
2: I'm Grace Charlton. Thanks for listening.
6: That was Monocle on Design, and many thanks to Nick and the rest of his team. 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

0: That was the Spanish singer and songwriter Aitana, a Monocle Radio classic. 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
1: You're listening to Monocle Radio in association with Chanel Watches. The strength of the Calibre 12.1 manufacture movement lies in its uncompromising robustness. Yet it is the infinite smoothness with which it delivers the seconds that guarantees the J12's flawless chronometric precision. Visible behind is a perfectly circular oscillating weight and 191 meticulously assembled components, reflecting the prowess of the Calibre 12.1. The embodiment of Chanel's watchmaking excellence with understated strength. Chanel Watches, official timekeeper of Monocle Radio.
0: It's 9 a.m. in Wellington, 2300 in Doha, 2100 here in London, and 1500 in Chicago. That's the time on Monocle Radio, brought to you by Chanel Watches.

0: Hello and welcome back. I'm Thomas Waterhouse here in Studio One at Midori House in London, where we still have plenty more coming up for you on Monocle Radio. In the next hour, we have an episode of The Bulletin with UBS, followed by some more great music. And after that, in an hour's time, it's Meet the Writers. That's all ahead here on Monocle Radio. It's time now for Tom Edwards with another episode of The Bulletin with UBS.
1: Hello and welcome to The Bulletin with UBS on Monocle Radio. Each week, the sharpest minds and freshest thinkers in finance take you beyond the numbers and hype right to the heart of the big issues of the day. This week, we're looking at the theme of women and entrepreneurship and returning to the topic of the female funding gap. We'll be discussing the challenges and opportunities that are being thrown up by the fast-changing face of entrepreneurship, especially in the United States. Women now own over 40% of US businesses, and a new generation of female founders is making waves in venture capital. In 2025, startups like Anthropic and Thinking Machines Lab, both with women at the helm, captured headlines and investor attention in the booming AI sector. Yet, despite recent growth in female entrepreneurship and those standout success stories, the path to funding remains uneven. Why does the funding gap persist, and what will it take to close it? Well, joining us to discuss this, it's a delight to welcome back to the show both Mariana Mamou and Antoinette Seidrech. Mariana is Head of Advice Beyond Investing in UBS's Chief Investment Office, and Antoinette is Private Market Strategist, also in the UBS CIO. Mariana, Antoinette, great to have you both with us. Always fascinating to get your insights when we're talking about women and entrepreneurship. This report is looking at funding challenges and opportunities. Every cloud has a silver lining. There are opportunities as well as the challenges we face. Let's start with the big picture. Mariana, perhaps I'll come to you first of all. Female entrepreneurship rising, but you know there are still some significant structural problems. Give us a snapshot of the big picture before we get into the detail.
2: Yes, so the positive news is about women entrepreneurs and the rise in the number of women that are leading businesses. So we see that as of 2026, women own more than 40% of all US businesses and have founded about one third of all European businesses. So this means there has been, like in the US, 12% growth of women-owned businesses over 2022 and 2025. Now, we've looked at the funding gap back also in 2021 when we did our white paper publication. And since then, and in fact, since the last decade, we can see that the funding gap, so how much a percentage of funding women received, especially as women-only female founders, is around 2%, and that hasn't changed. This year, because of an overall jump and rebound in VCs, the numbers of female founder startups that have been founded have seen a very positive momentum. But as we will discuss, this is heavily skewed by just a couple of AI valuations. So in essence, the challenges persist and they are really sticky.
1: Antoinette, yeah, just on the VC side then, again, give us the big picture and maybe just tell us a little bit about some of the headlines, about some of these sticky areas that are proving hard to move along.
3: Yeah, so maybe to provide some background there, Tom, venture capital, particularly in 2025, if we're talking about the broader space, has actually seen a bit of an uptick and look like we are looking at a recovery for the broader market. So we've seen global volumes up with about 30% year over year. And in the US, the venture capital was only 5% shy, really, of the records that we've seen in 2021. So that is actually quite noteworthy. What, of course, should be noted, and this we'll also see when we actually then distill this data and go down towards what actually happens to the female founder side. But as Mariana has already alluded to, a really significant share of funding worldwide and has gone to AI companies. In the US, we have to think about over 65% of all deals and 35% of all deals in Europe involving AI companies. And we're seeing this actually similar if we're looking closer at the numbers in 2025 for female-founded startups. So on one hand, we're seeing positive momentum on the valuation side and on the exit. So we've seen 50% uptick for female-founded startups in terms of pre-money valuation, so in how much they are worth when going into the next round. And this is also broadly in line with the broader US startup cohort of 2025. And in terms of exit value, this also doubled over the last year. And female founders here, importantly, have brought in about 25% of the US exit count. And there's also been some noteworthy IPOs actually last year. So these include the advertising platform Mountain, but also this company, fintech company, Figure Technology Solutions. So these were also quite prominent companies standing out there. But as we already mentioned, it's really some select companies that are able to get the funding, some that are already in their larger stages, that have already gone through some of these harder paths that particularly we see that female founders are facing. And a key area there remains also to really access this funding. So as Mariana also mentioned, if we look back over the last 10 years, we actually haven't seen much improvement in how well female founders are doing in terms of getting funding or getting access to funding. So if we're looking at the percentage of capital that they're able to raise or that they've been able to raise over the last 10 years, then this has only been about 2% of all capital available for startups. And if we look at the number of companies, it gets a little bit better. So we're looking at 6%, but it's still a really low number. If we have mixed founders, it improves a little bit. So that shows also that as soon as there's a little bit more diversity, then female founders can benefit from that. And the funding goes up to 20% as opposed to this 2 to 6% figure. Mm. But it really shows that still it's male teams that are dominating the VC landscape. And it's really the early stages where women are struggling more to get access really to networks and to get into this funding funnel to start getting these initial rounds and ramp up from there.
2: Exactly what Antoinette said, that it's primarily in early stages, and that's because this involves limited data and track record. So when investors must assess how likely it is for a startup to be successful, they need to rely on a basis of some short interviews and pitch presentations. And this is where in the decision making, you increase biases because you make these gut decisions based on a presentation. So what kind of biases and challenges come in? Well, there is the like me effect. So people tend to look and like and trust people that maybe look like them. So we know that the VC world is overwhelmingly the majority of investors are male. And we see data that women partners in VC firms and investors are more than twice as likely to invest in women-led enterprises or three times more likely to invest in enterprises with women CEOs. And if the investment team, there is a woman investor, then it is 40% more likely to invest in a company with a woman in the executive team. So this definitely plays a big role. As we mentioned, there is also the importance of the network. So we know that having a strong network in VC space plays a critical role in deal sourcing, deal syndication, and decision making. And men have in general a bigger social network that includes also other men and investors. So the existence of a robust social network is definitely a key determinant of future success in making sure that you get funding.
4: Well, yeah, and I wanted to ask you both, because we've discussed these incredibly low figures before, the low proportion of VC funding, for example, going to female-founded businesses. And it's interesting, an emphasis there you both mentioned on sort of, you know, building these networks, having these other avenues. Are there any other, I don't know, structural levers to address? Because it feels like there is just such a drag on these in these key areas. We're not seeing progress at the rate that we really, really need to. What are the other kind of tools in the toolkit that maybe we can operate to try and move this along more swiftly?
2: Maybe I can start. Another very interesting insight that we've seen in research is this gender stereotype in terms of the different questions that women versus men entrepreneurs receive when they are pitching their companies. So systematically, whether it is a man or a woman asking questions, we see that women get a lot more risk-related questions rather than growth-focused questions. And as a result, they also respond in a similar pattern. So when there is a risk-related question, they focus their responses in mitigating the risks. And in the research, they've done a test where they've checked that the women can also change the question, like as answering the question, they address the risk concerns, but also answer and include the growth potential of their company. And there they've seen that basically has mitigated this funding gap. So this is a very important piece of information in terms of the skepticism and the unconscious biases that is demonstrated, and a way that founders can be prepared when pitching that can address this. But of course, beyond, let's say, each individual founder's ability to prepare, the importance and the big lever happens where the ecosystem ensures that there is a process that is more de-biased, that such biases do not enter into the decision-making process. And that is way more powerful.
4: And tell me, Antoinette, just again, looking through the sort of the VC lens, what's the journey like? Do some of these other factors recede in importance sort of the further down the funnel, if you like, that you go as a founder, or as you're sort of moving through different funding rounds? Does the picture shift in terms of some of these biases and some of these outcomes?
3: Well, it's not that easy to tell, but what we do see, and this is, I would say, is quite interesting, is when it comes to female-led startups and what they have to do, particularly in the beginning, in these earlier stages, and what Mariana already said as well, is these questions that they're getting and the access to capital being more complicated and being more limited also makes that they would typically have to do with less in the beginning. So they rely early on much more on bootstrapping. They have to be very careful with cash management early on. And what is interesting actually through this is that there's two statistics that come out quite strongly and consistently over time. And that's probably also explained with the fact that these female founded startups and that these women have to do with less. And they actually also maintain a lower cash burn rate throughout compared to the broader cohort of venture-backed companies. So they're managing to stretch their dollars a bit further and therefore also develop a bit more efficiency. And then for those that actually do make it through the funnel, so who actually enter the ecosystem and manage to succeed in obtaining a first funding round, there we have PitchBook data that shows us that between 2021 and about 2025, for over 13,000 female-founded startups, we see more advancements and slightly fewer bankruptcies if we compare that to the broader cohort when they then advance through the system. So that also maybe shows that when you would actually have to do with less and be more efficient, be more careful in the beginning and fence off all these risk questions

0: Yeah, and just in terms of the partnership piece, I do think it's interesting. I think you sort of alluded to this there, that it's not just a question of having access to strong networks. It's also about finding, well, we often talk about diversification on this program in terms of portfolio buildings, but a diversification of VC firms. Is it fair to say, Antoinette, actually, to a degree, it's also incumbent maybe on founders to find the right fit, actually, when they're looking for their VC partners. It's not just about access in pure terms. It's also about finding the right fit, find that sort of the right chemistry almost, if you like.
1: So that would always be true, right? Not just for female founded firms. And this would also be true for any entrepreneur that is looking to get funding. You would like to get, ideally, you would like to get funding from somebody that when you're at this early stage who understands your business or has the capacity to help you grow, since you have this active involvement. And what can help also is some form of recognition. So what we have also seen, and I think Mariana mentioned this earlier already as well, and there are several reports that show that as soon as a venture capital firm has a female partner in one of these decision-making roles, then we see that these firms are up to 3 times more likely to invest in startups that are led by women. So there is not just the fit and the knowledge that matters, but also this bit of this recognition picture. So if you, as a female founder, perhaps are able to connect with a firm that has female representation as well in decision-making roles across the general partners, then it could very well be that there is a higher probability of getting funding. Then the issue is, of course, still that the VC world, as well as in other business areas and finance areas, this is still also very much a man's world. So if we're looking at the bigger picture, then these GP roles tend to still be predominantly male. And as of now, it's less than 20% of women that are in decision-making roles across GPs. If we look, however, at smaller firms, so this would be firms that have less than about 50 million in assets under management, so there's relatively small firms, then the representation picks up. So in about 30% of these smaller firms, we see a representation of over 50% female decision makers. It should also be kept in mind, of course, that it may also be as a consequence of working with a smaller manager, you may get a smaller ticket size. Finding a manager that fits and finding one that is aligned more with your ideals and with your business idea and has knowledge of the industry, that's very relevant. And if then also such a firm has a female decision maker, this may already be helpful in making the right connection and making that step forward to getting funding.
0: 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I'm Tom Edwards. 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

0: That was the Bulletin with UBS. We have plenty more music to finish this hour right after this very short break.
1: I think it's a very special magazine because it's a cultural magazine, but at the same time, it's very different from all the other magazines. 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

0: way it goes. My therapist told me that I should tell you the truth, and you're still angry. So sometimes I feel like I still should have lied. I tell you the truth because I care, but I also lie to you because I care. But if I tell you the truth, I guess I can sleep better at night. But then it looks like I don't care because I'm telling you the truth. I mean, I guess I'm just not a... Everybody hates when they get to that part when they realize that I don't want to tell you I don't care, but if it seems like I don't care, it doesn't mean I don't care. It just looks like I don't care. Because my emotions have been sanded off. I live in LA, sweetie. What do you expect?
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0: That was the iconic Swedish singer, songwriter and record producer Robin, a Monocle radio classic. 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
0: Hello and a very warm welcome to those of you just tuning in to Monocle Radio. I'm Thomas Waterhouse, live at Midori House in London. Up next is Roger, a musician born in Rio de Janeiro.

0: That was French DJ and producer Kungs. 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
1: You are listening to Monocle Radio in association with Chanel Watches. The silhouette of the J12 watch sets itself apart with its clean, precise lines. Yet once worn, it is its softness that stands out. Polished with diamond powder, the highly resistant ceramic that adorns it entirely feels as smooth as silk against the skin. A sensory appeal, painstakingly perfected for over a quarter of a century, that reveals the watchmaking excellence of Chanel. An invincible softness that becomes one with whomever wears it. Chanel Watches, official timekeeper of Monocle Radio.
0: It's 8 a.m. in Sydney, midnight in Bucharest, 2200 here in London, and 11 a.m. in Honolulu. That's the time on Monocle Radio, brought to you by Chanel Watches. Hello, I'm Thomas Waterhouse with you until midnight London time here on Monocle Radio. We've got lots coming up for you. In a moment's time, we'll have the latest episode of Meet the Writers with my colleague Georgina Godwin. Then in an hour's time, we'll join our senior correspondent Fernando Augusto Pacheco with the latest episode of The Stack. That's all still to come, plus some great music too, right here on Monocle Radio. It's time now for Meet the Writers.
2: Hello and welcome to Meet the Writers. I'm Georgina Godwin. For generations of readers, my guest today was the first writer to tell them the truth. She wrote honestly about puberty, religion, sex, friendship, divorce, bullying, and all the private fears children often believe they were carrying alone. In doing so, she transformed children's literature and became one of the most beloved and most challenged authors in America. Born in Elizabeth, New Jersey in 1938, she began writing after becoming a mother herself and went on to publish books that would define adolescence for millions of readers around the world, including Are You There, God? It's Me, Margaret, Tales of a Fourth Grade Nothing, Forever, and Summer Sisters. Her most recent novel, In the Unlikely Event, returns to the New Jersey of her own childhood and to a series of real plane crashes that haunted the town where she grew up. Judy Bloom, welcome to Meet the Writers.
3: Thank you so much.
2: Judy, it's wonderful to be here with you. We've just established that you used to live just round the corner from me in London.
3: I know. I wish we were still there. We would have fun.
2: We most certainly would. You grew up in Elizabeth, New Jersey, but your parents also grew up there. So tell me about this family that's obviously deeply rooted in this community.
3: Yeah, my mother and father were both born in Elizabeth. My father was the youngest of seven siblings, and my mother was the firstborn of three. They went to high school together, the same high school that I later went to, public school. At the time that they went, it was co-ed. When I went, it was all girls. And my father said, oh, that's because we were, you know. But that wasn't true.
2: Were you inventing stories from an early age?
3: I was inventing stories from a very early age, yes. I didn't know what I was doing. I only knew that I had stories inside my head. I didn't know whether other people did or didn't. I didn't share my stories. I mean, I was never bored. I was never alone because I had my stories.
2: And what were you reading?
3: I read everything that I could get my hands on. But when I was very young, I read the Oz books, the whole series. My husband also did. And when we got together, we talked about the fact that our mothers got rid of our series when we went off to college in very different parts of the country. But had they only kept them, we would have two complete sets. And then I read the Betsy Tacy books by Maude Hart Lovelace. I loved those books, loved those books. And then by the time I was 12, I was really in my parents' bookshelves reading. There was no category called young adult. I'm not sure there ever should have been. But anyway, you know, I like to read, and so I pulled the books off the shelves. And nothing was off limits. My mother was a very anxious woman, anxious mother, but she was never afraid of reading.
2: And were the books that you went on to write later, things that dealt with puberty, for instance, available to read at the time, or did you end up writing the books you wish you'd had?
3: I think in part that's the answer. I did. Yeah, I mean, I didn't have those books. But I had friends, and we talked about these things together. Of course, the facts were totally wrong, you know, but we did talk about it. And that was helpful because, again, you find out that you're not alone.
2: And you weren't, as a person, alone for very long. You married young. Tell me, how did you meet George?
3: Oh, yes, well, George is my reward. We're together now 46 years, but it seems to me like yesterday. We met, actually, in Santa Fe.
2: Which is exactly where this conversation is taking place.
3: Yes, where we're sitting right now. And we went to dinner on a Sunday night. We went to see Apocalypse Now on a Monday night. And Tuesday night, he came over late and stayed forever. And that's it. And when my kids say, how could you have done that? You know, they're very close with George and his daughter. We've done the blended family thing well now, not necessarily when they were younger and teenagers. How could you do that? How could you take that chance? And I said, we did things like that then, yeah. And it was very risky because I had just come out of a very, very unhappy second marriage.
2: So George is your third?
3: He is my third, yes. I used to be embarrassed, and then I thought, why should I be embarrassed? I married the second one. I should have just had an affair, but I married him. You know, I was such a good girl. I think my mother wanted me to be married, and my former husband certainly did, but I didn't know that then because then, you know, the money thing, this was a long time ago. Eventually, we were able to split everything 50-50, and we became good friends, but it took 5 years.
2: I mean, you don't have to call him your third husband. You could just call him your current husband.
3: George wanted us to put an announcement in the New York Times when we were getting married. The bride will keep her first former husband's name.
2: And is that, in fact, your...
3: It is, yeah. Yes.
2: So that first marriage, he's the father of your children.
3: He is. And, you know, I mean, we were together 16 years, very important years, and I wasn't formed. I didn't know who I was or what I might do. I mean, I graduated from college to be an elementary school teacher, which would have been fine, but I had the babies right away. You know, I had two by the time I was 25. We did that then. We all did. And I like taking care of babies. I'm very attracted to babies when they come into our store. You know, they like my big teeth, and they smile. If I smile at them, they smile back at me. I like little children.
2: And so it was when your children were little that you first started writing?
3: Yes. I think I was kind of desperate to find a creative outlet. I had been a creative kid in school, and now I was married in the suburbs of New Jersey. I had two little children. I had a husband with expectations from the 50s because, you know, we were married in 59, and I needed something very, very much. In fact, my first career, you know, I made felt pictures, large felt pictures, and someone just sent me a felt picture that I had given to his mother when he was born for him, and it said Steve on it. And it looked pristine. It looked so good. They must have taken such good care of it because it's I don't know, he must be 60 years old now. He's the same age as my kids. And there it was. And I think of myself, that young woman desperate to have work, something that she could do, but still be at home with the kids. And how Larry, my son, used to sit on the floor with his little friend, they were like 3 years old, and play with the scraps of felt. And it was only after that I made $300 selling these to Bloomingdale's. Yeah, they paid me $9 for each one, and they sold them for $18. And with that money, I bought a small electric typewriter. And I was starting to think in my head about what I really wanted to do.
2: And I mean, your early books arrive at a time when children's literature kind of is quite cautious about difficult subjects. Were you aware of breaking taboos?
3: I don't know. When I wrote them, I mean, certainly when I wrote Mark was my third published book, but the first book that came from inside. And when I wrote it, I had no idea if it would ever be published. I wasn't published then. And I just wrote what I remembered, and I have a very good memory, to be true of, you know, turning 12.
2: But I mean, the thing is, it was true for you, it's probably true for your mother, it was true for me, it's true for my daughter. Who hasn't done, "I must increase my bust"?
3: It didn't work for me.
2: No, nor me particularly, but we're all for trying.
3: And what I tell kids when I tell them that, and it doesn't matter, be sure you know that, it doesn't matter.
2: And I mean, it wasn't just that side of it. The book lets Margaret question religion, really without giving easy answers. Tell me why that was important to you. What was your own faith at that time?
3: I was Jewish, and my father came from a religious Jewish family. My mother didn't, but she was Jewish. And we celebrated holidays and, you know, cultural events, and I like that quite a bit. But, you know, I went to a temple on the high holy days, but I didn't go every Friday. And I went to Sunday school for about 2 minutes when I was small. I once played Queen Esther in a Purim play. I remember that. But I never found God or anything like what I thought God might be when I went there. But somehow, when things were tough for me, when I was very, very worried about my father, I started making bargains with God. You know, you keep Daddy safe, I'll get 100 in my spelling test. And that started really in the Sally Friedman years, you know, a little bit before Margaret. And because we were separated for a little while because my brother was sick, and the doctor said, oh, he can't spend the winter in New Jersey. That's not good for him. This was a long time ago. And so we went, like many other families, mother, grandmother, children, went to live in Miami Beach for the winter. We went for the school year. And my father, a dentist, had to stay home in New Jersey and work. And flying, you know, that was new, commercial airline, but he came every month, and but I had to protect him. A terrible burden for a 10-year-old, 9-year-old, that's how old I was. But I never told anyone, and it was up to me to keep him safe. And that's when I started making bargains with God. So when I got to the Margaret stage, you know, and talking to God in a more intimate way, because we were good friends, then I could ask if he would help my breasts grow. And yeah, but it grew out of my need to feel that I could protect my father.
2: Mm. I mean, the reaction that you've had from children to revealing that kind of thing, I mean, I think kids tell you stuff they don't tell their own parents.
3: Certainly, yes. When, you know, letter writing is not what it was when I started to write. When I started to write, kids actually sat down with pencil and paper and poured their hearts out and wrote to me about everything. And yes, things that you don't tell your parents, because it's easier to tell a stranger. It's so much easier to tell somebody who's not going to be at the breakfast table the next day and you know, look at you as if, huh, I know your secrets. So, yeah, they confided in me.
2: Here you are, you're a mother, you're writing books, you're married, but also you're suddenly one of the most banned authors in the country.
3: Well, you know, I mean, you talked about books when I started to write. The 70s, that's when Margaret was published, 1970. The 70s

0: issues and just characters. And it was great to come of age with all those other writers, most of whom are gone.
1: How did Larry and Randy react to your publishing success and indeed your banning, your branding as a wicked woman?
0: Well, that came, I mean, the worst years were the 80s until now, of course. Now is a whole other thing, but we can get to that. I mean, they came after me in the 80s. And also, I used to go on shows with Madeline L'Engle. They came after her for something called New Ageism. Well, Madeline never heard of New Ageism, you know? They were just labeling us with these crazy things. And that was painful. It was tough. I didn't know at the beginning, you know, I felt alone. I did feel alone. And then, you know, you find out that you're not alone and you become an activist. And that helps a lot. And that's what we have to do today. Because what's going on in this country today, you know, is, I mean, we're just talking about one tiny thing with the book bans. Mm. It's outrageous. It's the government. It used to be a parent coming in or a group of parents saying, I don't want this book in my children's library. But now it's the government saying, sending out lists. And I live in the state of Florida, which is about as bad as it can get. I never dreamed that. You know, we live in Key West, which is still a liberal enough town. And we have a bookstore, you know that. So, yeah, we have a banned book section. People come in and they just can't believe it. What? That book is banned? I say, that's nothing. You know, if you go around this bookstore on the shelves, half of the books are probably on the list.
1: How do you fight back?
0: That's a question. I think you just have to keep speaking out. You have to keep believing. It's hard right now to believe this is ever going to change. It's really, really hard. I don't know in my lifetime if I will ever see the changes that I would love to see. I'm not sure. But it's very difficult. And so you have to speak out, support the organizations that are doing such great work. Pan America, they've even opened an office in Florida. There are a lot of National Coalition Against Censorship I've been with since the beginning, because that's the organization that taught me how to be an activist. They were there for me when this was happening in the 80s. The Authors Guild, I think everyone is working together, and there are some very small organizations. There's a group in Florida, two women started this, two mothers, and it's just, they are fabulous. They are, it just shows that if you care enough and you're determined enough and you're willing to speak out, you can make such a difference. And for those of us who, you know, aren't able to speak out or do something, join in with the others. Join these groups, and at least you'll feel that you've done what you can do and you're involved.
1: Mm. You resisted for decades Margaret being made into a film. What changed that?
0: Oh, 50 years. I resisted 50 years of Margaret being made into a film. And then one day, I got this fabulous email from Kelly Freeman Craig, and she spelled out all the reasons that she wanted to make this movie. But the real thing that got me was that she had made a film called The Edge of 17. I had just seen that film, and I thought it was wonderful. And this is the woman who wrote and directed The Edge of 17. Finally, somebody came to me who had a credit that really mattered. And not only that, but she worked with her mentor, James L. Brooks. Well, you know, who doesn't know, who of us who love films doesn't know Jim Brooks? And she said Jim was with her every minute of Edge of 17, and he would be with Margaret too. And could they fly out to Key West and visit? Well, I said, yes, come. And then I went frantic. What do you serve movie people for lunch? Oh my God, what am I gonna have for lunch? Of course, I did

0: get a nice, someone help me make a lunch. And I don't think they ate two bites of anything, but at least it was there. And they were lovely and warm and very, very persuasive. And the last thing that I said that day, I think, was, look, it has to be set in 1970. It cannot be moved up. She can't have cell phones. None of this would work. And they said, we would never change it from 1970. And George and Jim Brooks shook hands, and they said, we think we've made a deal. And they went back in their little private plane to L.A., and the rest is a wonderful, wonderful story of how they were so inclusive. You know, people who aren't threatened, they feel that they, you know, they have the talent. They know they have the talent. They know they can do this. And so they were very inclusive. I got to watch all the tapes of the auditions. It was just wonderful. But I know from my son, who was in the film business for a while, I know it's the director's movie. There was never any doubt about who's in charge here, and I knew how to behave well, thanks to my son. And I was on the set for 5 weeks, 3 weeks with adults and 2 weeks with the kids. It was the experience of a lifetime. And the result is such a dream. I mean, I could never have wished for a movie so wonderful. And I do go around saying, and I do believe it, the movie is better than the book.
1: It's really?
0: Yes, because the way she opened it up, the way Rachel McAdams plays the mother, I mean, those scenes are so moving. It's like, wait, did I really invent this? I can't even remember anymore what's in the book and what's in the movie.
1: Tell me about the shift into writing for adults, fiction for adults.
0: When I felt that I had a story to tell, I wanted to tell this story about a woman, you know, because as much as I love writing for young people, I am a grown woman. And I wanted to share this story of what became Wifey. And, you know, it was funny. I would love to tell you that it came easily. It did not. It took me 3 months to find the voice, Sandy's voice, how to tell this. And it was in New Mexico that I did this, in Santa Fe. I took, for the first time in my life, a little office so I could go out to work every day, but it was right above a donut shop. And, oh my God, I must have gained 10 pounds. I just ate donuts, donuts, donuts. They smell so good. And I got it. After those 3 months, when I got it started and I was able to do it, I let the office go and I came back home to write it.
1: Is there something about Santa Fe? I feel so creative here. It's amazing, isn't it?
0: Yes, but you know, creativity goes with you. And people talk about place and, oh, that's such a creative place and it's wonderful to be there. And yes, it's beautiful. And I loved it. And of course, I went on to write books that were set here. Because, you know, you can't set a book in a place that I don't know well. I have to, because it becomes a character. So Santa Fe was that. But remember, I started writing in the suburbs of New Jersey. And that was not the most creative place. But it didn't matter for me. But sure, it's wonderful to be in a place like Santa Fe. And Key West, the same thing. You know, very creative place, very beautiful. I have to turn my desk toward the wall because it's so beautiful looking out. You just want to sit there and, good for thinking.
1: Summer Sisters becomes really important to a whole host of women. Tell me about that, I guess, that idea of writing about female friendship and what it means to you.
0: Yes, of course, the female friendship in Summer Sisters, it's not the loving, wonderful friendship that we talk about when we talk about female friendship, but it lasts for a very long time, and it certainly changes maybe both of the girls' lives as they grow into women. But, you know, it came from an idea that I had. By then I was spending summers on Martha's Vineyard, another place that I came to know really, really well over 20 summers that I spent there. And my idea was so simple. It was, let's take two girls. I see these two girls who are growing up in Santa Fe. They're about 12. And they start spending summers together. One is the guest of the other one's family. And this goes on every year as they're growing up. One comes from wealth and trust funds, although the other one doesn't know that. She doesn't know that Caitlin is from a wealthy family. She feels sorry for them because of the way they eat and the old car that they drive and the state of the house. And the other one comes from it's very difficult for them to make ends meet. And the parents are both working. There's a child who has special needs. It's tough. And that was kind of what happened. I didn't know they were going to grow up. And they just kept, and, you know, then there was a wedding, and it was like, oh, look at this, there's a wedding. I mean, I saw a wedding that happened on our pond. I was in my kayak, and I came home, and I wrote a wedding. And it's like, whoa, I guess they're going to have to grow up a little more. So, yeah, we are hoping that it will become a series. Will it be Margaret? I don't think anything will ever be as good as Margaret, you know, of mine.
1: You go back to Elizabeth for an unlikely event.
0: I think In the Unlikely Event is my best book. It's the book that I was meant to write, and I'm really glad I did. And even though it might be a harder sell to get people to read it, it's got a lot in it, I think, a lot of family stuff and a lot of relationships. It's a complicated book. And of course, it all comes from a story. What inspired me to write this book, which I never thought of writing, even though this story had to have been buried deep inside me all these years, because I was in eighth grade in Elizabeth when three planes crashed into our town. One near my junior high, one almost took the roof off the girls' high school that I went to, and just at 3 o'clock when all the kids were getting out of school and crashed into a neighborhood. The thought is that the pilot, who was from Elizabeth, knew what was happening and somehow got that plane away from the school. Of course, it did. It was horrible. And then the third one, this is all in 52 days, in the winter of 50, 51, 52, I think. The third one landed on the grounds of an orphanage, the only orphanage in town. So of course, when you're young and it's two schools and an orphanage, you make up stories, you know, they're out to get the kids. Of course they're out to get the kids, but why? Because they're aliens and they're going to take us away, or because maybe they're communists. We didn't have local news on television then. We didn't have news on TV. We had TV, but, you know, it was Howdy Doody and some other shows, but no news. So you weren't badgered with this story over and over and over. And a lot of people in neighboring towns that I talk to now, I meet and talk to now, they didn't know what was going on. And so what brought it back to me, I was sitting in an auditorium at the Literary Seminar, a big literary festival that we have every year in Key West. And Rachel Kushner was talking about her very first book, which I had read, Telex from Cuba. And I liked that book very much. And she was telling stories about, well, it was my mother who told me things that were happening in Cuba when she lived there in the 50s. And it went, in the 50s. And suddenly, to me, it was like this, you know, the lightning bolt over my head went off. And it was like, the 50s. I've got a story. I have to tell this story. And while I sat in that auditorium, I swear to you, these three families came to me. And by the time I left, I just knew. I had three families, and they were all going to interact, and how this was going to happen. And I just started the research right away, you know, because I remembered a lot, but that's not enough. So it was a wonderful experience. I mean, difficult, very difficult 5 years. But I said to George, who has written nonfiction, my husband, oh, it's so great when you do research for this and you find out all this stuff. You don't have to make it all up. I'm never writing anything again unless there's research involved. I did love that. I have huge notebooks just filled with all of it. And I am very, very proud of that book.
1: But in fact, you haven't written anything again, and you say you never will.
0: No, I won't. And I knew that I was going out on this book. I knew this would be my last long book. I mean, you know, however old I was then, I'm 88 now.
1: You're not.
0: I am. You just said I was born in 1938.
1: Yeah, I can't do the maths, though, and you look like 73.
0: I've had my 88th birthday, and so this book was published, 15 years ago, I guess. But the thing is that I was not ready to not work in creative, doing something creative. I just didn't know what it was going to be. But I knew that I was not going to lock myself up the way I did for 50 years. 50 years is a long time to have written, a long time, and it's enough. I'm not going to lock myself up for whatever time I have left. I want to be out. And then it was like the fairy godmother came and said, look, we have a storefront available. What would you like to do with that? And of course it was a bookstore. A bookstore, a bookstore. We needed it in Key West. We needed a full-service bookstore. So here I am with a bookstore working on the floor 3 days a week and loving it. I'm very, very busy and I love it.
1: Judy Blume, we love you. Thank you so much.
0: Thank you.
1: You've been listening to Meet the Writers. Thanks to the producer, Steph Chungu, who also edits the show. And you can download this programme and previous episodes from our website or wherever you get your podcasts. I'm Georgina Godwin. Thank you for listening.
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0: That was Something to Talk About by the Paris-based producer Jean Tonique, a Monocle Radio classic. 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

0: That was Ancora by Sam Ruffillo, an Italian producer and DJ. I'm Thomas Waterhouse here on Monocle Radio, and I'm back with you at the very top of the hour.
1: You're listening to Monocle Radio in association with Chanel Watches. 7 times stronger than steel, the J12 ceramic is unmatched in its resistance to abrasions over time. Yet its greatest strength lies in its softness. Polished with diamond powder, it feels as smooth as silk against the skin. Combined with the Caliber 12.1 manufacturer movement, the exceptional material embodies all the expertise and cutting-edge technology of Chanel watchmaking. An invincible softness that becomes one with whomever wears it. Chanel Watches, official timekeeper of Monocle Radio.
0: It's 11 a.m. in Auckland, 7 a.m. in Tokyo, 2300 here in London, and 1500 in Los Angeles. That's the time on Monocle Radio, brought to you by Chanel Watches. Hello, I'm Thomas Waterhouse, coming to you from Studio One at Midori House here in London with Monocle Radio. There's plenty still to come before I hand the mic over to my colleague Hassan Anderson at midnight London time. Coming up shortly, we explore the best in print in the stack, and we'll enjoy some more great music as well. That's all ahead for you right here on Monocle Radio. I'm Thomas Waterhouse, and I'm with you all for just under an hour more. 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
2: Hello and welcome to The Stack. 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

0: From Midori House in London, this is The Stack, 30 minutes of print industry analysis, and I am Fernando Augusto Pacheco. We start the show talking with creative director and Monocle favorite, Yorgo Thrupas, most recently spotted in our May issue talking about his favorite watches. But here on The Stack, the conversation turns to print, of course, as his design studio based in Paris, Yorgo & Co., was tasked to redesign L'Equipe magazine with a new logo, layout, and custom typeface. The magazine is a weekly supplement of France's leading sports newspaper. Here is my conversation with Yorgo about the changes.
1: I'm very much of an action sports type of person. I hate the term, but basically I've skateboarded all my life, snowboarded, surfed, etc., etc. And those sports were very rarely featured in L'Equipe, which is the daily paper is mostly about football and rugby and tennis and whatnot. The weekend, the magazine was good quite a few years ago. I remember looking at it when they had features on surfing or skiing or something. No, but I'm not an avid reader of it. But I knew it was good, basically. I knew there was quality in there and it was badly served by the design. The editorial quality, the investigative journalism article were really good. The design didn't help them. So when they called me up, I was super excited because it's probably the most read weekend supplement in France because L'Equipe has got a huge distribution and a lot of people read it, way more than the M Le Monde and all those. Maybe I'm wrong.
0: No, but I like the fact that they called you to do the redesign because they're not resting on their laurels. You know, it's a very, as you say, popular publication that sells millions of copies, but they still had to think, you know, say, you know what, we can make actually a beautiful print product as well. So tell us, I have in front of me the redesigned issue, and I have to say, I'm impressed. I think it's, you know, the usage of photography. It's been, how long has it been this process of redesign? Did it take a while?
1: The redesign, what took a while was there was a bit of a reshuffle in the higher echelons of L'Equipe. So between the first phone call and when the thing came out, at least a year and a half passed by. But the work per se took maybe 6 months maximum. I knew I was at some point going to do it. So it had time to evolve in my mind what I was going to do. Between the first phone call and when we started working, at least a year passed by. But the process was, incredibly smooth and quick, to be honest. And I say 6 months, it might be less than 6 months, to be honest, maybe 4 months.
0: And you start with a logo, right? The logo is the first thing, I guess.
1: We always start with the archives. That's the first thing we do. And when we do magazines like this one, which have phenomenal archives, we take the time. We went into the basement of their building just outside of Paris. There were boxes and boxes and folders of magazines, of the L'Equipe magazines since the 80s. It always takes way longer than it should take because you end up looking at articles, seeing adverts for like whatever, cigarettes or shaving cream with such macho imagery. I mean, they had this kind of swimsuit issue with half naked girls on every page, stuff that would not happen today, of course. So going deep into the archive was super interesting. The name change was the main thing, to be honest. I told them, you know, the problem is your logo, the logo they had on the cover was L'Equipe, red on a white frame. And it was exactly the same logo as the newspaper. So you'd have the, physically, of course, you would make the difference because the newspaper was on thin paper and the magazine was on glossy paper and much smaller. But digitally, they looked pretty much the same. And I told them, that's your first problem. Let's change the name. And I proposed a lot of names, actually, including Le, the E with an accent. I always do that when I do naming proposals. I do naming and design at the same time because it obviously takes a different shape when you design it straight away. And clearly the single letter cover worked the best because it left a lot of space around. I didn't invent the recipe. Every country has got their single letter magazine from W Magazine to D La Repubblica in Italy to M Le Monde, of course, and T Mag and all of those magazines with a single letter. It's funny because I actually, to convince them, I did a slideshow, basically an A to Z of magazines with a single letter, and literally there's every letter in the alphabet is used for the name of a magazine somewhere around the world. A, B, C, D, E, F, G.
0: Oh, magazine B from South Korea.
1: And some letters are, you know, there's five magazines called N or T or something around the world. It's super interesting. And the E with the accent wasn't taken, of course, because it's very French. And so I proposed that. Somehow, the whole validation process was quite quick. And here we were, and there we were with the new name and, of course, a new logo, which brought so many possibilities for the cover. You know, when you only occupy the top left-hand corner of the page, it's so much easier to do good and strong and simple covers.
0: And there's been addition of new sections as well. So, of course, it's not just a redesign. There's been some editorial, a little bit reshuffle. And one of my favorite pages is L'Epoque. I mean, I don't know if that's going to be in every single issue, but it is
1: in every.
0: It's very elegant. What is it, L'Epoque?
1: L'Epoque, I mean, that was funny enough. When I said I proposed a lot of names, some of the names I proposed for the magazine were started with L apostrophe E with an accent. So there's a lot of words in French that start like l'équipe. So l'époque is one of them. And l'élan, l'époque is the sign of the times, basically. The times of today, the era, basically, the era of today. So l'époque means that. But the great thing is all the names I suggested for the magazine, l'époque, l'épique, l'élan, they all start with L apostrophe E. And it's kind of a pun, obviously, but it works. And it's very proprietary, I would say, to them, for them. It's really so l'équipe to have something that starts with the same three glyphs, L apostrophe E. So yeah, the creation of sections, I was really super happy that they followed me on the idea, you know. And normally when you're a designer, you're not really supposed to tell them, hey, you need a section here, you need a section there, and it needs to be called that way, and it needs to be called this way. In that case, they were really, really keen. And I guess also because it's a weekly, they're so busy doing their magazine every week that it gave us, with Louis Pierre, the designer I worked with in my studio, it gave us so much freedom because we could propose a lot of stuff and we were solving problems, literally, with our design and our naming of sections.
0: I have a feeling you had a nice chat with the editor as well, because even when it comes to content, it's certainly not just football. Amazing photography, surfing, you know, rugby. It's creative. It's showing a different side to sport as well.
1: So the angle they have, it's very much similar to what we had in Intersection magazine, My Car magazine back in the day. So look at an activity, whatever it is, through the angle of culture. So this is basically Le magazine L'Equipe looks at the world through the angle of sports. So it could be something about American politics and how Trump is causing problems with the Football World Cup, or it could be something about disfranchised youth in the south of Colombia riding skateboards down the hills or something. You know, it's really about culture and the world through the angle of sports. So you're never gonna, basically what you will not find in Le Magazine L'Equipe is the results of a football game or the analysis of the performance of X or Y sportsman or woman. It's really about taking a step back and looking at the world through that angle of sport.
0: Sounds like my kind of sports magazine. Tell me about some of your other projects, because, you know, we follow your work avidly here at Monaco. So besides L'Equipe, anything else you would like to mention? Any upcoming projects for the summer?
1: So much stuff. I mean, you have something really linked to L'Equipe. Le Coq Sportif, which is a legendary French sportswear brand, which is more than 100 years old. And it's super interesting because the two, L'Equipe and Le Coq Sportif, have collided so many times. There's been football jerseys, or no, cycling jerseys with a Coq Sportif logo here and a L'Equipe logo there in the 50s or in the 60s. It's super interesting. It's one of those historical brands that France has, and for which we do a lot of research. We go again in the archives and etc. and dig out the best of what the past has. And that's what we did with L'Equipe as well. We designed a custom typeface called Gradin, which means the grandstand where you sit to watch a game, a football game. And the typeface we designed with Martin, my type designer at Yorgo & Co., is really based loosely on a font that the magazine was using in the 80s, but which we redesigned a bit. We created a very strong italic slant, which is 22 degrees, which is the angle of the logo, the historical logo of L'Équipe, which dates back to the 1920s. And the custom typeface really holds the magazine together. All the headlines and the quotes and the numbers are done with that font, which contrasts a lot with the Plantin body text typeface that I've been using. The thing with custom fonts, it usually takes a while for readers to recognize the magazine through the font. And here, because they use it on their social media as well, it's super quick. Now, this thing is not even a year old, and I can bet that readers of L'Équipe see something written in the Gradin typeface and will recognize L'Équipe magazine straight away.
0: Thank you, Yorgos Loupas, there, and you can buy L'Équipe in all newsstands in France. For more on Yorgos' projects, go to yorgo.co. And now we head to the US to speak with Brandon Bergson, founder of Hotels Above Par, a boutique travel independent media brand with a big online following. And now they are in print as well, with a quarterly newspaper, an exciting new addition to the world of travel media. To tell us more about their move to print, here is Brandon with more.
2: My entrance into hospitality was as a bellboy at the Mystic Hotel in San Francisco. I had always had, when I was a kid, a fascination with boutique hotels. I was never good at sports, so I would always, you know, be so into design and architecture and all these things that I didn't really have too many friends when I was little. I was just always obsessed with hotels. I would make my brother play hotel with me. I would make my parents, when we were in town, we would go to some hotel in the neighborhood and just explore and not even stay there. But yeah, so I knew I wanted to work in hospitality from a young age. So that bellboy job, which was in San Francisco, was for one of Charlie Palmer's hotels. And that was really exciting. I was at the front desk. I did breakfast. I was a bellboy. And that eventually led to a PR position at a hotel PR firm. And then after that, I was furloughed during the pandemic, as so many of us were. And I created this Instagram page that paired boutique hotels with articles that fit in as captions within 300 words. And it just went viral. And then fast forward to today, we have over 50 of some of the best travel journalists writing for us. We have over 500,000 readers. And yeah, I know we're talking about print today, but you know, digital has been super fun too.
3: And that's the thing about Hotels Above Par, you know, it's written by journalists, right? So it is well-written reviews. It's not just kind of a press release in a way, right?
2: Exactly. Yeah, we really champion journalism. I'm a big fan of editorial and magazines and have always been. So that was really important to me. A big point of differentiation for us, though, too, is that we have a niche, and our niche is boutique hotels. Mm-hmm. And I believe that separates us from a lot of other publications, because niche media is very much in and

0: Hotels come in many shapes and forms. One of my favorite things about boutique hotels is they always tell a story. And I think that is something that's imperative when we're finding a place to cover. A lot of people think that boutique hotels are these small stays that are 5 rooms, 6 rooms, 7 rooms. I think some people say the magic number is under 84. But, you know, like I said, they come in shapes and sizes. There are so many boutique hotels that have 300 rooms. And I know, like, you're like, probably that's not a boutique hotel. But Grand Mackinac in Michigan, an independent hotel, has around 250, 300 rooms. And that place feels individualistic to its core. It just really depends on the property. And I also don't want to discredit some of these boutique brands that have popped up. Grupo Obida is an example of one. They have 8 or 9 hotels, I believe. And each one of those feels exceedingly independent.
1: I appreciate that flexibility, you know, and it's true. I mean, maybe we should expand this concept of boutique hotel, which was introduced, I don't know how many years ago, but I like that. Your hotel can be big, but also feel very boutique in the same time.
0: But we're not doing the Club Meds of the world, I promise.
1: You clearly have a passion, you know, as well for journalism and for print. I mean, Hotels Above Par started online, but you wanted to have something in print, and here it is. I believe the second issue is out, has been out for a few days, right?
0: Yeah, the magazine and our quarterly newspaper just launched. I was kind of under the impression that we have, when it comes to newspapers, because I could talk about both of them, but I'm so excited about the newspaper, so maybe I'll start with that. So a lot of these legacy publications, New York Times, Wall Street Journal, there is a tradition of having newspapers. You have it while you're drinking coffee. You have it when you're on a plane. And I thought that it would be a really cool idea to bring it to travel. And I know Monocle does newspapers as well. So that was kind of a source of inspiration. This one that we had launched is kind of a love letter to some of our favorite articles that we've published within the past 6 or 7 months. And just to be able to create that analog intimate space is something that gives me a lot of joy. I read some statistic recently that events that are IRL have increased by 300%. And that's because people want to have these moments with others. They want to be in person. They want to socialize. I think it might be a result of some of the pandemic, but I think analog is very in. And to bring something that legacy publications have been doing for hundreds of years of how we consume our news to a travel niche has been something that's been exceedingly exciting. And in addition to the newspaper, we have our print magazine, which is annual. That one is fun. We have a Above Par Star Award section, which is our favorite boutique hotels around the world that are awarded simply for being individualistic, unique, and having a story behind them. And that's our criteria. You know, we don't do a buy-in. It is completely merited. And I think that makes it quite special.
1: And it's interesting, of course, you work with travel. And I think traveling itself connects with print as well. Like when I'm traveling, I kind of want to move away a little bit from the digital, not completely, because that would be difficult and almost impossible. So I love the fact that you have a newspaper. So you are at your hotel, maybe at the spa area, you know, you just open a beautiful newspaper. Do you think there is a connection there about people traveling and actually the print aspect of your business?
0: Absolutely. So I say that we're doubling down this year on newspapers and newsletters. And I believe newspapers are very connected to travel. You know, we want to decompress. We want to have these analog moments when we go on a vacation or we go on a trip. I was just at Casa Angelina, which is one of my favorite boutique hotels in the world. It's on the Amalfi Coast. And it's just this whitewashed contemporary stay that I could go on for years about. But I was reading the newspaper there. I put my phone in the room. And I was reading the New York Times, and then I was reading the Wall Street Journal, and then I was practicing my Italian with the Italian paper. And it was just so nice because there were no Instagram notifications. There was nothing that takes me out of that vacation or that travel moment I'm in. Analog is in, and we're able to enjoy travel-oriented trips and vacations more when we're offline. So that's where I believe the connection is.
1: Fantastic. And I was going to ask, where can people find the newspapers? I know you can buy on your website, but are there any kind of locations in the United States, perhaps, or even outside? I'm not sure.
0: Yeah. So right now we're distributing to the U.S. You can obviously purchase it online, but they're at a multitude of locations. We have them at all the mail-ins. We're talking with an airline right now about getting them in all their lounges. We have them at different bookstores around the U.S. Right now they're just in the U.S., but my goal is to get them to our readership, which is also in Canada and the U.K. Those were the U.S., U.K., Canada, our biggest reader markets. And the goal is to really get it as many places as we can. I think that Monocle's done such a fantastic job with distribution and putting them all in the right places. I think my dream would be to

0: have it in Hudson News at the airport, because again, when we talk about travel, when you're on a plane, sometimes it's nice to just turn off your phone, don't buy the Wi-Fi, and read a newspaper. So having it at the airport, I think, would be a nod to our travel ethos.
1: And I think we need things like that in airports, you know, because I hate when you go to the airport. Some airports, they literally have no magazines to purchase. I always feel so frustrated. I'm not sure in the U.S., but when I go, I don't know, to Brazil.
0: It's even worse in the U.S. I'm telling you, on your side of the pond, it is a lot better when it comes to editorial. You guys have a lot more of an appreciation for getting magazines and buying them and all that. The U.S. is catching up and we're having this resurgence, but U.K. is just paramount with that.
1: Well, if the Hudson CEO is listening to this conversation, you know, it's an open call for me and Brendan, right? And Brendan, so tell us a bit more. We have to talk as well a little bit about travel. It's been quite a challenging year because, of course, the war, tickets are becoming quite expensive. But are you optimistic still? I mean, we've been through a pandemic, right? Of course, maybe we should remain optimistic. How do you see travel until the end of the year, for example?
0: I think it really depends on where someone is from. We're seeing a loss in a lot of people going overseas because of obviously with what's happening in Iran, and the gas prices have gone up. So these flight fares are just insane right now. And domestically too, it's like if you're going on a road trip, like you still have to buy gas, and gas is really expensive in the US as well. So I think that we're going to actually see, and hear me out on this, I think we're going to see a lot of train travel, as those aren't really going up when it comes to inflated prices and it doesn't require gas. And I think so many people are fascinated by, for example, if you're in Europe, the Orient Express, or if you're in the US, the Pacific Surfliner. People are really into trains and the fact that they are suitable for what's going on right now and they don't guzzle gas. I think that we're going to see a lot of press and a lot of attention around train travel this year.
1: And coming back to the newspaper, I believe the color you chose is kind of a butter yellow kind of color. I love that color. I think it's so suitable for a newspaper.
0: Yeah, those who know me know yellow is like my ride or die.
1: That's my favorite color too.
0: It's the best color. It just makes you feel so happy. It puts you in a good mood. So yeah, and butter yellow is our signature color. So, you know, having that slathered on the newspaper, making it be iconic, making people remember that, hey, this is Habhotazbapar's newspaper, because it is their butter yellow, it's in their typography, and it is those articles that they share about boutique hotels.
1: Thank you very much, Brendan. And for more information, go to hotelsabovepar.com. Romania is soon getting its own edition of Vogue, with the first issue scheduled to hit shelves in April 2027. The announcement comes as the fashion scene in Bucharest continues to grow internationally, helped in part by the city's Fashion Week and a new generation of Romanian designers gaining global attention. Monaco's resident Romanian, Laura Kramer, caught up with Mario Antico, CEO of Rogomania and co-founder of Bucharest Fashion Week, to discuss the upcoming launch, the vision for the magazine, and why he believes now is the right moment for Romania's fashion industry. She began by asking him for a preview on what Vogue Romania will look like.
2: We want use Vogue like the platform for pushing Romanian talent, the talent in fashion and generally also in creativity, in art, and talent connected to a creative industry. We consider that this country has now the potential to put lights on very, very important person and talent. And I have also found out that a lot of talent left from the country, making very, very exciting experience in international corporation. So we are confident that we can attract Romanian talent that until now decided to make their own contribution and their experience in international market, from now on to contribute also to the local market, because we want to respect all the international standards of Vogue and fashion, but we want also put under the lights the Romanian talent.
3: And there's so much of it, because last time I was there, Design Week was happening, and I also got to meet the founder of a fashion brand as well. And I thought it was so interesting how they're trying to have the Romanian craft that's in the clothing that they bring up, and they have these ateliers that they're working with these old ways, almost traditional Romanian clothing that we are used to seeing, but they're bringing it on a wider stage. It's very exciting, isn't it?
2: Yeah, it is. I think it was just a need of some vision and some work in order to unify, let's say, the power of this industry that was already present, but everyone was separated. What we are trying to do now is to put all this energy together and also show this energy in the international market. And we are doing this already with Fashion Week. For sure, Vogue will help a lot in this sense.
3: You are also the co-founder of Mercedes-Benz Bucharest Fashion Week. How has working on Fashion Week influenced your vision then for the magazine?
2: I think that the two projects are very well connected. Vogue needs content and storytelling about talent and designer, because it's very important that the international market understand the talent and the identity of the designer of this country. On the same time, this designer who used to join already Fashion Week in the last 2 years, they need a platform like Vogue to reach more people, more customer, and also more important and relevant people connected to fashion. So the two projects are very well connected, and everyone will have an advantage to make this strong collaboration between the two platforms.
3: And in terms of launching Vogue Romania, what does it mean to you personally? And why do you think that right now was the right moment for Bucharest, Romania to have its own edition, to have this moment in the spotlight?
2: I think that the international market in fashion, especially now where there are some brands, luxury brands, international brands with some crisis, and also in Italy, the department store, the multi-brand is having some, let's say, difficulty, is there a moment in which something is changing? People need new products with a good quality and also good price. So in this context where the general, let's say, context is changing, the Romanian designer who has quality and also a competitive price could reach a lot of customer and a lot of interest, let's say, also in the international market. So I think that this is the very huge difference in comparison with the past. And in this context, we can offer a new product which is very interesting and competitive. Also, we have to speak about the Romanian market, which is growing. A lot of multi-brand department store, also luxury brand, are entering in this market, which means that there is more interest also from the customer on this. That's why I consider that all these conditions together will be useful also for Vogue. We can have a lot of interesting subject to speak about.
3: And this is a magazine. You want people to be buying magazines, of course. How do you feel about the current media landscape for magazines and print in Romania? Where do you believe that you'll be making an impact?
2: We don't see Vogue just like a magazine. For us, it's very important in this market, having this authority in fashion, opening new direction. So if we will be the, let's say, the one with vision who are going to choose the new direction in fashion, art, creativity, education, and so on, I'm sure that the market will react very good, not only because customers will buy magazine, but also because everyone, all the partner industry, let's call also sponsor, but also designer, will desire to be part of this project, because it's a project of changing. And this is exactly what we will believe that will happen.
4: Thank you, Mario Antico there, CEO of Vogue Romania. And that's it for this week's show. My thanks to our editor, Jack Jewers. 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I'm Fernando Augusto Pacheco. Until next time, it's goodbye from me.
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6: Bienvenue to the Monocle Café in Paris. 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À bientôt!
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0: Você faz que não vê, mas eu te vejo.
1: That was Vera from an artist called Silver. I've been Thomas Waterhouse, keeping you company. Up next is my colleague Hassan Anderson. 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
2: 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Inspired by racing yachts, the J12 reconnects with its original inspiration and its original world, water. Both immensely soothing and peaceful, yet capable of unlimited strength. It is this breadth, balance, and singularity that define the intrinsic values of the first unisex sports watch by Chanel. A sensory icon designed to transcend horizons that has shaped the world of watchmaking for more than a quarter of a century. Chanel Watches, official timekeeper of Monocle Radio.
3: It's 10 a.m. in Canberra, 1 a.m. in Berlin, midnight here in London, and 1700 in Mexico City. That's the time on Monocle Radio, brought to you by Chanel Watches. From Midori House in London, I'm Hassan Anderson. Lots of good stuff to come up over the next few hours. In the next hour, the Foreign Desk explores the US-driven humanitarian crisis in Cuba. Then later on, The Urbanist gives us a guide to the cities we love. Up ahead, though, it's a whole hour of hits from around the world. Stay with us. And now it's time for a few tunes. Before we head into the next hour, we'll be hearing the latest from the Foreign Desk, as well as The Urbanist a little later on. But before all that, let's enjoy a few songs from around the world. We're starting in Switzerland with Wunderliebsame.

0: Charlotte Fever with A La Piscine. 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
0: This is The Pacific Shift on Monocle Radio. Still a few songs to go before we move into the next hour, moving towards 1 a.m. here at Midori House in London, where we'll be hearing the latest from the Foreign Desk, who explores the humanitarian crisis driven by the US happening in Cuba at the moment. Before all that, though, we are still in the mood for a few more tunes, so we're going to listen to some tracks next. I think it's time for some Lauryn Hill.

0: 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That's Marina Lima. 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
1: Grüezi and welcome to the Monaco Cafe in Zurich. 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
1: 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Bis bald!
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0: This is The Pacific Shift on Monocle Radio. I'm your host for the next few hours, Hassan Anderson, and we're still enjoying a few tunes before we move into the next hour. Up next, in the next hour, we'll be hearing the latest from the foreign desk. But before that, we're off to Mexico with Talia.

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some French pop from Paris, bringing our tunes to a close for this hour at least. There'll be tons more coming your way a little later on. That was Holy Bruin from France with Fair Game. And up next, it's the Foreign Desk.

0: You are listening to Monocle Radio in association with Chanel Watches. Inspired by racing yachts, the J12 reconnects with its original inspiration and its original world, water. Both immensely soothing and peaceful, yet capable of unlimited strength. It is this breadth, balance, and singularity that define the intrinsic values of the first unisex sports watch by Chanel. A sensory icon designed to transcend horizons that has shaped the world of watchmaking for more than a quarter of a century. Chanel Watches, official timekeeper of Monocle Radio.
1: It's 7 a.m. in Bangkok, 3 a.m. in Nairobi, 1 a.m. here in London, and 2000 hours in Caracas. That's the time on Monocle Radio, brought to you by Chanel Watches. From Midori House in London, I'm Hassan Anderson. Now, a little later on, The Urbanist, and the latest episode of that programme will be exploring the question, why does a safer city for children mean a better urban environment for all? Up ahead, though, it's the latest edition of The Foreign Desk, and Andrew Muller is exploring Havana and why the Cuban humanitarian crisis is still unfolding. That plus a few